Well, what will you find under the Milky Way today? Welcome to another episode of Indigenuity. My name's Rachel and I'm filling in for Maddie Miller, filling in for Crystal Napoli. And before we get into the show, I would like to acknowledge that we are broadcasting from the unceded lands of the Wurundjeri people of the Kulin Nation, to acknowledge their ongoing connections to land and sea and culture, and to pay my respects to their elders, past and present. On today's show, we have two guests. Maddie Miller spoke earlier in the week with Zoe Schultz about First Nations Women in Fire, and we'll hear that interview shortly. And Kai Lane is also in the studio to talk to us about EcoPods. In the meantime, here is the new track from Drifting Clouds.

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2: You're listening to 3RRR. This is Indigenuity with me, Maddie Miller. I am joined by Zoe Schultz, who is a research fellow at Monash University's National Indigenous Disaster Resilience Program. And she's here to yarn about a recent report that came out about the Australian Women in Fire Prescribed Fire Training Exchange. And I think I have some beef with you, Zoe, around all of these really long program titles that you have. But this program brought together 37 women, including 26 Aboriginal and Torres Strait Islander women, to burn and learn in North Queensland across 12 days. Zoe, welcome. Welcome to Indigenuity.
3: Yama, Maddie. Thanks for having me on.
2: No, thank you so much for coming on. It's really great to have you and to hear about this incredible program. So can you tell us a little bit more about, where did this come from and what sort of sparked, these 12 days on country learning about fire?
3: Yeah, so this program, the Australian Women in Fire Prescribed Fire Training Exchange, it is a super long title. I'll just say OSWTREX from now on.
2: Great.
3: It was the first program, the first WTREX program in Australia. It was held last May in 2025. And it actually started in North America by a not-for-profit organization called Fire Networks. And basically the aim of the program is to bring more people into the fire space or into the fire workforce. But the WTREX version of the program focuses on bringing more women into the fire workforce. So in 2022, four Indigenous Australian women from Queensland were supported by their workplaces to attend the first Indigenous iteration of the WTREX program that was held by the Karuk tribe in California. And so they were supported to attend that, and it was a really transformational experience for them because it was their first opportunity to actually, engage in something like this and to exchange knowledge and skills around fire and land management with Indigenous women from the Karuk tribe in California. And so after this experience, they were inspired to bring WTREX to Australia. And that's how, it came to Australia last year.
2: Yeah, I think, many listeners will be sort of familiar with prescribed burning and maybe cultural burning, which are two sort of different practices within the fire space. This program sort of looked at it holistically, sort of across the different fire applications. Is that sort of how I'm reading it? I guess my question is, what does it mean to be a First Nations woman in a sort of a fire role?
3: Yeah, so I guess I'll start by just talking a bit about the participants that went to OSWTREX. So, there was 37 women in total, and 30 of those 37 women identified as Indigenous, either to Australia or other parts of the world. Everyone came from different backgrounds, whether that be working as a ranger for a traditional owner corporation or working for a rural fire brigade with a government fire agency. There was a whole mix of backgrounds and experiences with fire. Some people, had extensive years experience in fire management, whereas others were quite new to the space. So, and some had experience with cultural burning, whereas others only had experience with hazard reduction burning or prescribed burning. So it was really significant being in the program to see, women experience their first cultural burn alongside other First Nations women as well to protect a sacred woman's site up in the Atherton Tablelands. Does that answer your question?
2: No, that's really great. I think, I think that nuance between the different types of fire and getting to know them, I think is really important and sometimes gets lost in the broader, you know, prescribed FIRE requirements, but that women have these diverse experiences within that, and how special to be able to spend such a huge amount of, like 12 days is a really great amount of time to be able to spend together. And I guess, yeah, what was that like, spending, you know, that chunk of time on country together?
3: Yeah, so I was lucky enough to attend the program for the full duration. I was actually embedded as a researcher slash participant, which informed the findings and the research report. So it was actually, you know, pretty crazy to see such a big group of women actually like all get along quite well, like over an extensive period, and like burn together and, you know, work together and really like connect on and off the fire ground. You know, like we worked, we did a few burns up there in National Park land, and then also off the fire ground, we connected around the campfire or at breakfast. And so it was just really great to, yeah, have that connection on and off the fire ground, and just to get to know each other as women, as First Nations women, and also as women with experience working in male-dominated workforces. I think that was a huge, or very significant for a lot of women up there, because it can be quite an isolating and lonely experience being, one, a woman, but also an Indigenous person in a male-dominated workforce, such as fire management. So it was really significant for women to connect with other women with similar experiences in life and at work, and just to know that they're not alone in their experiences.
2: Yeah, I think that's really, yeah, really important, because this sort of, this work, you know, caring for country through fire and other, you know, ways of being on country, it's something that, you know, is, our ancestors have deeply known, our community continues to deeply know and will continue to deeply know into the deep future. But the realities of the workforce at the moment being, yeah, male dominated by Western science and metrics of, you know, needing to burn X amount and do X amount, do, yeah, I think would alienate women. Was that sort of the sort of what was coming out of that? It was those sorts of, yeah, reflections on, yeah, the role of women across time in fire?
3: Yeah, so a big part of this, of OzW Treks, was to highlight the role of Indigenous women in fire. So part of that meant, you know, supporting Indigenous women in the application process, hence why a majority of the participants were Indigenous women to Australia and overseas. And, yeah, I think what we heard from doing the research was that, you know, some women will be the only woman in their workplace, and they'll also be the only Indigenous person in their workplace.
2: Mm-hmm.
3: And, you know, navigating experiences of racism and sexism can be a very challenging experience, especially when you don't have the right type of support in place to navigate that. And particularly for younger women as well. So yeah, what we found was that, you know, this program provided a really safe and supportive space for women to come together to actually feel valued and respected and supported while doing the work that they are highly skilled in doing. And yeah, that for them was a very significant experience, and it left women feeling, you know, stronger sense of confidence and empowerment. It went beyond a training program. It was actually a very transformational experience for myself and a lot of the women that we spoke to. And yeah, it would be great to see more opportunities like this program available to women in fire. because I think it would address a lot of those retention and well-being challenges that the workforce does experience. Yeah.
2: Are you able to share with us sort of any of the stories or any of the reflections that the women shared with you across this time or with the project?
3: Yeah, so, you know, we found a group of women. So what we did was we interviewed a group of women before the program and then also after the program, and also, by having myself embedded as a researcher and participant over the 12 days was where we found our research findings from. Mm-hmm. So what we found was there was, you know, a group of women that had stronger confidence and empowerment after the program, and they've now taken this strength and confidence and empowerment on to lead burns, to, you know, be promoted into higher positions at work, even to just feel more confident asking about opportunities at work, which they previously didn't feel confident to do. And that might seem like a little thing, but that's quite significant. You know, like, everyone has the right to feel safe at work, and Indigenous women, or women in general, are no different. And, you know, during the program, people came with their own personal anxieties and fears and challenges, but and I won't go into what those were, but people were able to work through those personal challenges throughout the program because they felt safe to do so around the other woman there. And that was, you know, really like transformational and life-changing for women. So it really did go beyond a typical fire training exchange. It was, you know, it led to significant cultural, personal, and professional growth for a lot of women.
2: That's wonderful. And I think that's, you know, having that safe space to connect, to yarn, to learn, and share is really, it's vital across, you know, many different workplaces, but especially in these spaces of, you know, heightened, you know, the fire ground is, you know, it's not a place to muck around. Like, it's, you know, it's serious work, and, you know, all of these tensions play out pretty dramatically in that space. So it's really wonderful to have, you know, space for women to get together and yarn and learn and, yeah, spend time with country. Is there any plans for this to happen anytime soon or again?
3: We would definitely love to see another program like this held in Australia. So this was actually enabled through a partnership between Queensland Fire Department and Queensland Parks and Wildlife Service. So two fire and land management government agencies. There is, you know, the option for another government agency in a different state or territory to pick this up, or there's also the option for, you know, a Indigenous organization with a larger administrative capacity to actually take this program and lead it, and that could be done, you know, with government resources as well, but with, yeah, the Indigenous organization actually leading the program design and delivery. There is actually there's a couple women that went to OzW Treks that are traditional owners in Victoria that are actually, they led a woman's only pilot burn a few weeks ago, and I think they're working on, creating a multi-day event in Victoria in the future.
2: It's wonderful. It's great to see that sort of commitment to coming together as a community sort of lives on in various different ways. And there's, so much potential in this work, you know, building equity in this workplace that is, you know, so, like you said, male dominated, Western dominated. Really wonderful stuff. Thanks so much for having a yarn with us, Zoe. Is there anything else that you would like to share with listeners about this project or anything else you've got coming up?
3: Maybe just the only other thing is just to, I guess, encourage, you know, other women to look into pursuing a career in fire. I'm personally don't work in fire, although it is something that definitely looks like an awesome career pathway. But, you know, caring for country and community comes naturally to mob, and one way we can do that is by working as rangers or, you know, in emergency management services. And we also need more Indigenous women in working in fire to protect our sacred woman sites across Australia. So one way to do that, yeah, is by joining the fire workforce. And, you know, these women were just, they were just such great workers. Like, they normally, the fire space or the fire ground can be quite a stressful and high intensity space, but while we were up there, like, it was so calming, and like, you just felt so safe working around these women. And yeah, it was my first time burning, and they just made me feel so safe. And yeah, it'd be great to see more of that reflected in the broader workforce.
2: Yeah, awesome. Thanks so much for joining us, Zoe. Just been talking to Zoe Schultz, Research Fellow at Monash University's National Indigenous Disaster Resilience Program, about the Australian Women in Prescribed Fire Training Exchange.

0: Hi, I'm Andrew Kuduri from the Australian Music Radio Airplay Project, better known as AMRAP. 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And where else is better to do that than community radio? The CBAA brings you Australian Music is Bloody Great, a radio series delivered by the Community Radio Network featuring some great Australian artists talking about and playing great Australian artists. 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
2: We're hosting Australian Music is Bloody Great, and we believe it, so we're sharing some of our favourite Aussie classics right here on community radio, where you can hear the best new Australian music, and often for the first time.
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2: So true. And we're going to kick it off first up with our favourite non-binary anthem, and that's Landline by Funeral. Let's go. Ring it. Beep, beep.
3: This next song contains some strong language.

0: Loz and Jade from Worm Girls here, and you're listening to Australian Music is Bloody Great.
1: How good was that? That was Funeral with Landline featuring Bukowski. Such a such an iconic duo, that.
0: An absolute banger. Always love the lyrics of every Funeral song, and that's Funeral with a V instead of the U for those playing along at home and want to check out more of their discography. Great lyrics always get really stuck with me, especially, you know, when I'm also never a daughter and never a son, you know, for real.
1: For real.
0: For real, for real.
1: And speaking of Funeral, this next one is by one of the members of Funeral. This is Darling by Junior.
2: So could you please introduce yourself?

0: Australian bloody music,
1: you
0: mate.
1: Bloody up. And you know what? The show is called Australian Music is Bloody Great.
2: That was Darling by Junior.
0: Another absolute banger. This one actually was brought to us to play on the show by Nico the drummer. And
2: thanks, Nico.
0: Yeah, thank you, Nico. And Nico said that they picked this one because the one drops rock.
2: They are some banging one drops. And actually, there is a music video out on YouTube to that song as well. And it is so sweet. I recommend. Go check out that music video because it's gorgeous. And, you know, we're going to play another song now. Surprise, surprise. And from an artist that, you know, if you are an Aussie music fan and you haven't heard of this artist, you don't know this artist, wake up.
0: Wake.
2: It's time to wake up. We're going to play you a song from one of our favorite artists, Wax. Again, W-A-A-X. Wake up if you don't know Wax, because, or if you just haven't checked them out yet. If you're like, I've always heard about this Wax band, should I listen to them? Well,
0: yes,
2: you're about to.
0: You should.
2: This next song is Don't Want to Die in the Suburbs by Wax. Let's have a listen.
3: This next song contains some strong language.

0: You know, there's a lot of bloody great Australian music out there. So much that they made a radio show about it. You're listening to Australian music is bloody great. I'm Loz.
1: And I'm Jade.
0: And we're from Web Girls.
1: Yeah. That one was so nice. That was Wax. Don't Want to Die in the Suburbs. And I agree. I don't want to die in the suburbs, personally. Mm-hmm. It's not for me.
2: Yeah.
1: But what is for me is the album that this song is from, Angel's Mess. It's, I think, an album of the year contender. And there's been some good albums, but it's definitely 100%. Up there for me.
0: We're giving you some albums you need to listen to. There's homework when you listen to an Australian Music is Bloody Great episode with Worm Girls.
1: There's homework. Well, there's too much bloody great Australian music.
0: Amen.
1: But while we're talking about dying in the suburbs and crying in the suburbs sometimes as well, let's go over to Lottie McLeod.
0: Lottie McLeod does give crying in the suburbs. That's like a really good segue. Well done.
1: Let's get into our emotions.
0: Yeah.

0: right.
1: Australian music is bloody great.
2: This is Jade.
1: And Lon.
2: From Worm Girls.
1: Oh, yeah. Sunburnt by Lottie McLeod. Ooh. What a joyous little melody, that flute in the intro. And the doo-doos. Come on.
2: I was going to harmonize with you.
1: Maybe something like that. It's beautiful. And what an earworm.
2: Yeah, I actually saw this one live very recently at a Susie show in Maganjin.
1: Jealous.
2: With Nick Keogh. It was an awesome show. But that song in particular, because Lottie did talk about how it was coming out, and it gave me goosebumps.
1: Yeah.
2: Little goosebumps. And I'm very excited for the rest of that EP that's coming our way some point in 2026.
1: Totally. Super excited about that. And look, we've sort of recently just been talking about, you know, crying a lot. And I just want to bring us back there for a second.
2: We should keep crying.
1: Because I think we need to keep crying. But, you know, this time, why don't we take it to the club?
2: Yeah.
1: If you're a Worm fan, you know this band because we're obsessed with them.
2: Yes.
1: It's Cry Club, and we're going to play for you despite everything.

0: This is Jade.
1: And this is Loz.
0: And this is Australian Music is Bloody Great. Ah! Okay, that was Cry Club.
1: Appropriate reaction.
0: That's how I respond to anything, Cry Club, I think. Yeah. And that was...
1: Despite Everything.
0: Despite Everything, thank you. I got too excited with my scream and forgot the name of the song. But that one's from an album as well. We're here with another album recommendation. Yes. High Voltage Anxiety by Cry Club.
1: That came out 2026, right?
0: Yeah, that was this year too.
1: Yeah, totally. That's a big album of the year contender for me. Yeah. Also. This song, when I first heard it, immediate goosebumps. Mm. Little tear down the cheek. I caught the Undertale reference. And that game, wow, what a video game. The storyline, anyway, this is not about the video game, it's about the song. But I think that it's such a cleverly written song. Again, beautiful lyrics. And the like synth melodies are just always so sparkly and so like, I don't know, so storytelling. And I love you, Cry Club, everything you do.
0: Yeah, I think no one can touch Cry Club. Like what Heather and Jono are doing, no one can touch them in the whole world. They're doing something too cool for us, which we're very blessed to live in the timeline with.
1: That's why if you see the album cover, Jono is trapped in an orb because simply too powerful together.
0: Simply way too powerful.
1: We have to trap Jono in an orb.
0: That's the hidden meaning.
1: Yeah.
0: You heard it here with us. All right. We've been Worm Girls. And thank you so much for listening. I'm Jade.
1: And I'm Loz.
0: Remember, it's important to support Australian music.
1: And community radio. It's literally keeps us going.
0: Yeah, it does.
1: It does.
0: I think that's completely accurate. And if you're a community radio broadcaster, you can find today's tracks on amrap.org.au.
1: And if you're an Aussie musician, get your music on AMRAP right now. It's how literally radio, the community radio can find your songs and play them on the radio. Yeah. And, you know, speaking of getting your songs played on the radio, we're going to maybe play a little one of our own songs right now.
0: You wouldn't believe it.
1: What do you think we should, what should we give them?
0: We should give them something new, something
1: we
0: hot
1: did just
0: off the presses.
1: This new song. I guess the people long for it.
0: Yeah, they do. And maybe they're even dying to hear it.
1: This is Kills Me Like You Do
0: by Worm Girls.

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3: Hello, I'm Alyssa Delfs. The CEO of Telstra, Vicky Brady, has apologised for the outage this week that she says let Australian customers down. The communications regulator is investigating the widespread network disruption that started on Wednesday, hitting transport, businesses, healthcare and 000 services. It comes as police in South Australia also investigate if a fatality was connected to the outage. Telstra's CFO, Michael Ackland, says the telco has conducted a detailed review of their records to assist police.
4: To date, we can see no record of calls from those numbers accessing Telstra's mobile network to call 000, and more broadly, no record of any calls from those numbers to the 000 platform. We've also confirmed there were no active outages affecting the local area at the time, and our records show good mobile signal strength at that location.
3: Meanwhile, millions of regional commuters will start next week with 2 days of free train travel after the nationwide Telstra outage brought Victoria's regional train services to a halt. It took almost 2 days to get them up and running again, even after the telco resolved the disruption. This morning, Victoria's Premier announced V-Line travel would be free next Monday and Tuesday to make up for the commuter chaos. It comes after Jacinta Allen demanded Telstra reimburse commuters dollar for dollar to match the government. For the first time since he became Prime Minister, Anthony Albanese will not attend this month's Garma Festival in East Arnhem Land. The major Indigenous festival is a four-day celebration of life and culture in the remote northeast of the Northern Territory. During a speech at last year's festival, Mr. Albanese committed to returning each year while he remained in a leadership position. Around half a dozen Labor ministers will attend in his place, including Indigenous Australians Minister Melandiri McCarthy and Foreign Minister Penny Wong. There are reports today that the New South Wales government has spent more than $300,000 on lost court cases against pro-Palestine protest groups. The Guardian says the costs were outlined in documents obtained via the Freedom of Information Act and reveal the total spent on legal fees to unsuccessfully defend constitutional challenges against protest laws. In April, the legislation against the laws introduced in the wake of the Bondi Beach terror attack was struck down by the New South Wales Court of Appeal. A new research foundation will bring together international experts to improve understanding of how war affects children and how to better support recovery. Lewis Donaldson has the details.
5: UNSW academics are among a new international team investigating the long-term impacts of war for children in Ukraine. The Nadia Research Foundation has been established in collaboration with UNSW Sydney and other global universities, with plans to set up a research centre in Western Ukraine. Its focus will be on advancing research on the health consequences of armed conflict and developing more effective support for children and families. UNSW's Richard Bryant says war trauma can last for decades, so it's hoped new research can help mitigate the impacts.
3: And the Climate Council's raising the alarm about 90 new proposed data centres that could soon be built in Australia, in addition to the existing 162. Data centres help power the digital services Australians rely on, but as the new boom accelerates, partly off the back of AI, the activist group says it's concerned about the climate implications. They say to better protect Australians from worsening climate impacts and to lower energy costs, coal and gas used by households and businesses must be replaced by renewable energy. And in sport, in NRL, Bronson Zeri is calling time on his tenure with the Bulldogs, signing a 3-year contract today with Storm through to 2029.
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6: 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I'm Natasha Lobben with today's report. The Eastern States Young Cattle Indicator, or EYCI, lifted to 1,020.71 cents a kilo carcass weight by Friday morning, an increase of 4.54 cents for the week and an increase of 45.41 cents for the month. It's 293.98 cents higher than the same time last year. The National Young Cattle Indicator, or NICI, which reflects national markets and online transactions, lifted this week by 6.72 cents a kilo to 533.50 cents a kilo on Friday morning. It's up 16.46 cents on last month and up 149.41 cents on the same time last year. The National Feeder Heifer Indicator, which offers a dedicated lansing to the feeder heifer market, fell and was sitting at 499.24 cents a kilo on Friday morning. It's down 3.68 cents on last week. The processor cow indicator was 376.81 cents a kilo on Friday morning, down 2.15 cents on last week and down 5.99 cents for the month. The top three contributors to this indicator were Roma, Dalby and Casino. Let's turn to the sheep and lamb markets. In the past week, the Auctions Plus Restocker Lamb Indicator, or ARLI, fell 66 cents to be 1,578 cents a kilo dressed weigh. The Light Lamb Indicator fell 4.85 cents this week to be 1,178.10 cents on Friday morning, which was 45.85 cents up on last month and 200.31 cents up on last year. The heavy lamb indicator shot up by 33.07 cents over the past week to be sitting at 1,167.82 cents a kilo carcass weight. That represents an increase of 40.08 cents over the past month and 33.23 cents on the same time last year. That concludes today's market update, brought to you by Auctions Plus, dedicated to connecting ag.

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1: So SafeSide's a suicide prevention organisation, specifically in training, consultation and systemic approaches to suicide prevention. I often say that SafeSide works with, from as small as a five-person psychology practice through to the Department of Defence, and anyone and everyone in between. Lots of organisations come to us specifically for training on how to use the SafeSide care model, being connect, assess, respond, extend, but also then we do work like we're doing in Western Australia that is kind of across the state, supporting lots of services around trying to have a common language around how they deal with suicide and support people who might be affected by it. What we're really trying to do is have people speaking a common language and way in regards to how they support someone who may be suicidal.
0: To find out more about SafeSide Prevention and how they could help your organisation to develop a workforce that's ready to support people at risk, visit safesideprevention.com.au.
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0: Every minute of every day, a man dies by suicide. Men can take action by building and maintaining social connections, nurturing friendships, joining community or interest-based groups, and building check-in practices with family, friends and peers are just some of the ways men can support each other. And as Ollie Bannister from Movember explains, visiting Movember Conversations is a great way to build your confidence to start a conversation with the man you're worried about.
1: Movember Conversations is a conversational chatbot in which it lets you role play those hard to have conversations with someone that you think might be struggling from poor mental health. We all get it wrong occasionally, particularly as men, we're jumping to solutions for things. And that doesn't breed a really engaging conversation for someone that might be struggling with mental health issues. So Movember Conversations lets you open up that space. It's messy. We can, you know, try to have those conversations and mess them up with the chatbot so we feel better supported when we do have that conversation with someone that might be struggling.
0: While starting conversations with men who are struggling may seem daunting, getting them to open up can be easier with practice. You can learn more about how to start a conversation with a man you care about and practice what you might say at conversations.movember.com.
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4: And Gabe.
3: We received lots of emails this week, and many of them, we're not going to read them on the air. We're just going to say thank you to all of our listeners out there who got in touch because of a radio outage that occurred in one of our countries over this past weekend that seems to have been fixed as far as we know. I'm going to read one email here. We only have time for that, from a longtime listener who had effectively two things to say. One, last week we read an email in connection with this study on pigeons and their magnetic abilities through macrophages in their livers to travel from one place to the other. And the open question raised by the listener last week was whether or not they could actually fly between two different places. Because in the First World War, Second World War, what you would do is, as the front line expanded or went further forward, you would bring that animal with you, write a message on it, and could send it back to the safer area behind you, and it would fly back faster than stringing up, I don't know, some sort of communication line, or sometimes it worked when radios wouldn't. And so this is, so from point A to B, what this listener confirmed, and I was looking into this too, is they can fly between two places back and forth, especially if they're trained via food and repetition to realize that that's the case. So that is now settled. The other thing that this listener mentions, and thank you, Jeffrey, for this email, is there was a reference to FIRE, and not something burning, but FIRE, financial independence, retire early. This is a trend among a lot of, I would argue, kind of by default, youngish people who are living frugal lifestyles and taking, through their frugality, taking their savings and investing it to the extent they can, as wisely as they can, in the hopes that they can retire early, that they can get out of the labor market and enjoy the spoils of that. And at one point, there was a reference in one of our shows to somebody who's taking 5 months off every year to go travel through the power of FIRE, financial independence, retire early. Yeah. And what Jeffrey says is, it seemed as though you thought, and I think he means me, either me personally or both of us, Gabe, you thought this was a good lifestyle. I disagree.
4: Why?
3: Yeah, he disagrees that retiring early and spending 5 months traveling.
4: I guess it depends on what you do with the time.
3: That's his point.
4: Right?
3: Well, his point isn't just about the travel. It's a long email, and I'm just going to paraphrase here. He goes on to say that when you're traveling, you're walking across continents, you're seeing things that's expensive, you're kind of celebrating your own lifestyle, and that mixed in with that. And this is, he has a lot of anecdotes from his life of volunteerism and going to pet shelters and also working with people medicinally, that there could and possibly should be a component of helping others. If you've made it to that point where you have all of that time, that to consume all of it just for yourself is to err in your way.
4: No, that's a great question. And the idea or the question of helping others is something we will possibly return to when we get back from summer vacation. But right now I've got my eyes, my target is summer. I mean, I got like a couple of days left here, and Jeffrey's saying that he, I mean, I've got 6 weeks. I wish it was 6 months. I wish it was 6 years that I could take off.
3: Yeah.
4: And I wouldn't mind.
3: Would you use it to volunteer? I mean, if you had that time.
4: Eventually I would probably, I hope from myself that it would, I would reach a point where, okay, I've done enough lying around and just rotting away.
3: Yeah.
4: That I would want to help people. I think that is the others. If you live for others, there's that Bertrand Russell book, The Conquest of Happiness, and part two in that great book is all of his solution to the conquest of happiness for Bertrand Russell was focusing on other people, not getting caught in your own petty desires and wishes and madness, living for others. I believe that.
3: Yeah.
4: Or at least when I read the book, I believed it.
3: Last thing I'll say here is that I spent nearly a year backpacking around the world And this isn't exactly what you're saying, Jeffrey, but I did get a burnout point. I hit a point where it was probably about this 8 month, 9 month point where I thought, I remember I was in a hostel and a bunch of people were going to a waterfall. It's like, man, I don't need to see that waterfall.
4: Another waterfall.
3: I've seen so many waterfalls on this trip. You know what I mean? And so, yeah, something was missing and I didn't know how to fill it. I will just end with the takeaway from this email. If one is smart enough to fire, to retire early, one is smart enough to come up with something to help those less fortunate. I am a total indisputable atheist, but I did endure a Catholic upbringing. I do recall a parable about a man who was given so many talents and he buried them so he wouldn't lose them. What a waste. Thank you, Jeffrey, for that email. As Gabe mentioned, we are about to head off onto on a vacation, some time off here. And I'm not sure I have any real concrete goals for that period. Gabe, doesn't sound like you do either. But what we thought we would give to you, our listeners, or gift you, if it can help you at all, if you're looking to achieve something over this summer, or I guess if we're going to be specific about what this next study or what this research is about over the next 10 years, how do you do that? Like you do either, but what we thought we would give to you, our listeners, or gift you, if it can help you at all, if you're looking to achieve something over this summer, or I guess if we're going to be specific about what this next study or what this research is about over the next 10 years,

0: Hi, my name is Jean-Louis Van Gelder. I'm a criminologist slash psychologist, and I work at the Max Planck Institute for the Study of Crime, Security and Law in Freiburg, Germany. And we've just published a paper showing how you can increase your capacity to think about the future and realize your goals using virtual reality or a smartphone application that we developed.
1: How do we do it, Jean-Louis? How do we realize our goals, the goals we want in the future?
0: That's a tough question. So the way we did that in our study was basically by trying to expose people to what we call their future self. So the person they'll be in the future, by creating avatars, so digital representations of what they'll likely look like in 10 years from now using special software.
2: Okay, so using your experiment, I look at myself 10 years from now and I am absolutely just ripped with muscle.
1: Oh, if that's your goal.
2: Yeah.
1: Yeah. So Gabe, is that what you're saying? Gabe, there's an avatar of Gabe, a digital representation of him.
2: And I'm looking at myself in the future and I have achieved that goal that I have right now.
0: Well, not quite actually, but I can walk you through the VR experiment so you get a sense of what this experiment looks like and what our participants experience in it.
2: Yes, please.
0: Yes, does that sound good? Okay.
2: Yeah.
0: Okay. So in our case, what we do is when our participants, which are university students, come to the lab, we take a picture of their face, we digitize that picture, and we create this avatar. Then they enter a virtual reality room. And that room has a big machine hanging in the middle of it. It has opposite sides. And on the one side of that room, the participant is seated. And when that participant looks in a virtual mirror, they see themselves reflected. But on the opposite side of that room, they see their future self. So what we did is basically take that picture of that participant and aged it by 10 years. So you don't see yourself particularly ripped or any different other than aged, sitting opposite of you. But the idea is that you get an encounter with the future, if you will.
2: Okay, so I've got 52-year-old Gabe. I'm speaking to 52-year-old Gabe, and he has, has he achieved the goal that I have right now, or what is it about 52-year-old Gabe that either makes it more likely that I will achieve my goals now or less likely?
0: Yeah. So the idea is that in these interactions, you question your future self about the goals that you have. And these are your own goals, right? So by interacting with that future self of yours, by being visually exposed by that future self, by becoming that future self while in the VR, that future becomes more concrete, more vivid. And we know that when future states or future events become more vivid in our minds, we're also more likely to actively work towards them, right? So if your future goal is extremely vague and that goal is vivid to you, then on the one hand, it's easier to break that goal into more actionable steps. And on the other hand, it will motivate you more strongly to undertake steps toward that goal. And this is what we're trying to achieve.
1: What kinds of goals did people have? Because Gabe's talking about a visually easy one, looking fitter or more muscular or losing weight, however you want to frame that. And yet there are plenty of other goals that are not visible at all. I might say I want to have read 250 more books by the time I turn 10 years older. And you can't see that. So what were the goals and how did they list them? Oops, sorry, one second. So what were the goals and how did they list them?
0: Okay, so to answer the question, it's probably important to know the research sample that we used for this particular study, which were first-year university students. And the answers or the goals they came up with were actually quite varied. One important or prominent category were health and well-being goals. Other goals related to academic performance.

0: performance and studies, like passing an upcoming exam or keeping up with weekly assignments. And then there were self-regulation or procrastination goals. So, for example, people wanting to reduce their screen time, or to avoid their putting off studying and so on.
1: And then when they're confronted with their avatar, their 10-year older avatar, themselves from the future, does that have a synthetic voice, an AI voice that is talking back to them in their own voice and explaining that they've accomplished that goal? How does that part work?
0: So that's actually another excellent question. So we did not use AI in this study yet. This is actually for future studies that we're currently planning. So how this works is that in VR, people speak, their voice is recorded, and then it's played back to them. And when they hear their own themselves speaking, in the case of the future, the older self, we have a little effect that makes your voice a bit lower to align with the 10 years aging. But other than that, they just hear themselves speak and respond to their own questions or answers. So the idea underlying this entire research program is that we often succumb to temptation in our daily lives, and certain groups of people succumb easier than others. Our thinking here is that the group of people that tends to go for the immediate gain and that tends to disregard long-term consequences of their actions is the kind of people that do not have a clear image of their future selves, of who they'll be in the future. The idea is that we try to increase that psychological connection that you can experience with their future self, and also the degree to which you can imagine that future self. And in these studies, we use these technologies because it makes it easier for people to imagine it. But in principle, you can also simply try to think ahead and do certain exercises that help you envision that future. We call that episodic future thinking or mental time travel. Now, I think the first step that you can undertake to get connected to that future self, if you don't feel connected yet, is simply to realize that you have a future self, and that whatever you do in the present has consequences for your future.
2: And Jean-Louis, when you do this, do you actually, I'm assuming that you do it, do you speak from the perspective of yourself 10 years older back to your own self?
0: Well, that's another excellent question. So I'm right now thinking about this basically on a daily basis. So I've a lot of things going on in my mind, trying to figure out how we can best achieve this. And we're currently developing a smartphone application, basically as a tool to support people to do this. What I often do, I gave you the example, like how will my future self about this, is when I'm in situations, I do think about literally the day of tomorrow, and then think like, okay, so how am I going to look back at this? And that basically gives you the action alternative that's the preferred action alternative, if you will.
1: And just to be clear here, because I'm guessing some of our listeners will think, oh, this is this hokey pokey futuristic stuff.
2: Psycho babble.
1: Yeah. You compared this VR technique with a smartphone app. What did that app do or not do?
0: So both the smartphone and the VR conditions, so we ran two experimental conditions, one with virtual reality and one with a smartphone, both showed that both technology are very well able to connect people to their future self, so that people have a more vivid image of their future self, feel more connected to their future self. What the VR condition did that the smartphone condition was not able to replicate is that it also helped people to achieve their goals. I think that the mechanisms at work here are identical across both the smartphone and virtual reality, and we're currently tweaking the research program to basically boost the effects.
1: My older sister at one point, I think it was, had taken a picture of me, and then she ran it through some software that turned me really old. And I want to use the word profound. The effect that it had on me, it was a frightening, like deeply unsettling reminder of my mortality. I am going to be that, with the, most of the hair having fallen out of my head. My wrinkles have turned into crevasses. Is that a good thing? You're saying that's a good thing, to confront the reality of your own aging. I don't even know if I have a question. That's how unsettling it was.
0: So let me tell you about an experiment. We ran the first experiment in this research program. We ran 15 years ago, and it was the first time I ever used VR, and we aged, again, this was a study among university students, and we aged them with about 40, 45 years. So we made them look at retirement age. And indeed, particularly the female participants just didn't like it at all. It generated all kinds of negative emotions in them. And we realized we should not do this, but instead reduce the time frame to 10 years. So you see differences in your appearance, but you don't look quote unquote old.
1: One piece of technology a lot of people have access to now is AI image modification. So all of our listeners right now are a couple clicks away from uploading a picture of themselves into one of the major AI tools and then asking that tool to slightly modify it. So if you want to look at the 10-year-old version of yourself with, let's just say, bigger muscles or less fat or I don't know what, you could do that right now. And would that be helpful to people out there to kind of, I was going to say hang it up on the wall, but that'd be embarrassing. Put it in a drawer and look at it sometimes so you can say, hey, that is who I want to become.
0: It's a tough one. I think you know, the best way to find out is just to try it. What I can say is that there have been studies on weight loss and smoking cessation in which they create more dystopic versions of the future self, right? So they will show, well, if you continue smoking, this is what your face will look like in 10 years from now, versus, well, if you quit smoking now, this is what you look like. And of course, smoking has a negative effect on our appearance. So that type of manipulation is already being used in research, mainly to dissuade people from continuing or engaging in negative behaviors. Or it's self-control dilemmas.
2: Is there a danger to that? Because if I looked at a picture of my 10 years from now, I don't see myself stopping smoking. I've given up trying to stop, and I see and I see like a really nasty picture of. Won't that depress me?
0: Well, you could get so. You remember the time when they started adding these pictures on cigarette packages that showed black lungs and so on.
2: But those aren't my black lungs.
0: That's true. That would be a key difference.
2: That's not me suffering with erectile dysfunction. It's some other dude. You know what I mean? Yeah.
0: What I remember from the first studies on that, and I'm not up to date on the literature, is that it actually had the opposite effect, right? So people would actually smoke more. They would buy different kinds of cartons to put their cigarettes in. So it may have a backlash effect. And truth be told, I really don't know what would happen. If you show people like a ripped image of their future self, my guess, my intuition is that it won't matter that much. It's not that by just being confronted with an image or a picture, you change your behavioral repertoire. Definitely not when it comes to behaviors that require you to really put in a lot of effort and build habit, right? So going to the gym very regularly or stop smoking, which also takes a lot of effort.
1: Jean-Louis, how does this kind of study about the future self and achieving goals that I have set out for myself, how does this fit into the Max Planck Institute for the Study of Crime, Security, and Law? What is that connection?
0: Right. So there's actually a very close connection. Young delinquents or delinquents per se, so this is the target group that we study, they tend to be short-sighted in the extreme. So this is actually one of the core characteristics of delinquency. One of the most robust correlates of crime delinquency of young people, so people from say 12, 14, adolescents and young adults. And we've known this for centuries, of course, and we often place this under nomers like lack of self-control or impulsivity. Interestingly, if you think about crime, you can say, well, crime is whatever the law prohibits, but a more sociological way of seeing crime or delinquency is that it almost always or very often is behavior that carries immediate benefits but long-term costs. Think of some fast cash, some status in your group, some gratification. It's almost always the case. And the consequence or the costs of crime almost always tend to outweigh these immediate benefits. So that means that delinquents are basically always drawn to these immediate benefits and disregard these future costs. And Future was really started to help that target group that had so much trouble imagining their future, imagining themselves in the future, to think ahead, to think long term. Because compared to, say, university students, they have, of course, much more room to grow. And another very interesting aspect I find is that delinquency or crime commission tends to be correlated with a host of other self-control dilemmas or negative behaviors, such as drinking, drug use, dropping out of school, and so on. So by connecting this target group to their future selves, if successful, we'd be able to generate successful strategies to reduce crime.
2: So the next time I see some of the hoodlums running around the village I live in here in Germany, all I have to do is give them a little speech, a little monologue about their future self. Is that gonna?
1: No, you just place the VR glasses right on their eyes and show them.
2: Wow.
1: Yeah.
0: Well, if it were only that simple, but the idea is how do you make people more aware of their future, right? And these people are extremely resistant to outside advice. Our thinking here is that maybe they need to give themselves advice. And if you talk to some of them, you'll realize that they actually know that what they're doing is not good for them, right? And we're trying to create ways and develop tools to basically have themselves convince themselves as their future self. And this is what we're working on right now.
1: And do you see a future world? Now I'm talking about actually going into the future technologically, where I walk into my kitchen in the morning, I'm making a cup of coffee, and there's a screen on the wall, and it's an avatar of me fed with information about the way I speak, the way I talk, the kinds of emails I write, the way I think, and it's set at 5 years from now, or 10, or 50, whatever I want, and it says, hey, Connor, you know, you stayed up kind of late again, and I just want to tell you, man, you're going to make, you know, you're going to achieve your goals. You're going to do it. You just got to watch out for the binge watching and the TV shows. Just be careful. That kind of thing. Is there a future like that?
0: You ask tough questions, Connor. It just may be, right? So the idea of creating virtual twins right now is very prominent. And I can kind of see your future self being your present day coach. So it'd be interesting to see whether things move in that direction.
1: And that was Professor Dr. Jean-Louis Van Gelder talking to us from the Max Planck Institute for the Study of Crime, Security, and Law down in the south of Germany, in Freiburg.
2: Freiburg, Germany, the Schwarzwald. I don't like looking into the mirror anymore. As time goes on, it's harder. Straight up, it's just harder and harder to look at my face. So I do not see myself envisaging a 52-year-old me and talking to it, but maybe that's what we should be doing.
1: Yeah.
2: Like I'm wondering for the people out there right now, can you do that? Can you connect with yourself in 10 years that it seems so abstract?
1: Do you need, or, does it help to know somebody who is exactly that age and to kind of not put your face on them, but, yeah, you need some sort of anchor, some sort of temporal anchor to age yourself the right amount or the right way.
2: But then when it comes to the smoking like that, maybe that is what I need to do. Like, I don't know what the expression is, like get the courage or the strength to look at what I'm doing to my face.
1: Oh,
2: by smoking?
1: You mean if you keep going that direction. I thought you were going to say the positive version where if you...
2: No, to me, the negative version hits harder.
1: Hmm. Yeah, I can see that. I can see that. I mean, it's very different, but right now, couple ligament issues that I'm dealing with because of all of the extreme running that I've been doing in the past. And so when I fast forward to 10 years from now, what I see or think about is that there will be more aches and pains. And then that's like the most concrete thing I can do with what Jean-Louis just said there is to be that achy version of myself, the one who has more aches and more pains. And
2: so there are consequences to your extreme running.
1: Well, in that case, what it means then is that achier, older version of myself is now telling my younger self, go do the strength training or the resistance training or the calisthenics. Right. We were talking about that just last week. Do those things. Help a buddy out, right? I'm right here waiting for you in 10 years. Help me out. Go do that now. And that helps me. Yeah. Like that really works for me.
2: So what are you going to do? Sit and talk to yourself? Then
1: I'm going to hear that voice saying it to me. I think it's hard for me to put into words what that sounds like. It's like in a movie where there's a devil on someone's shoulder and an angel on the other side.
2: Yeah.
1: It's kind of like that, but out at arm's reach looking at me like, hey, come on, do it for me. Like, and it's not even verbal. It's the achier person. Maybe he's like slightly more hunched over, but then that's kind of a negative thing. Yeah. Anyway, that's as close as I can get right now, right after talking to Jean-Louis, but what he was suggesting for all of you out there is write these things out. That might be the biggest hang-up of all, even though a lot of this is so abstract. Do you have goals?
2: Yeah.
1: That is the other one. We didn't ask him that, but what if you don't? It's okay not to, but...
2: Yeah, and if you don't want to write to yourself, then write to us.
1: Yes.
2: Write us a letter about where you want to be in 10 years, we'll read it out.
1: We will. And hope maybe in 10 years too.
2: We'll read it in 10 years if our podcast is still going.
1: Isn't that kind of scary? Yeah, that's that future's a little scary, but we will do that. Send it to us and let us know what you hope to be.
2: SU@DW.com. Don't forget that part.
3: Science Unscripted.

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I'm your host for today, Scheherazade Bloom. A few weeks ago during the Easter break, I went up to Canberra to the National Folk Festival, which was celebrating its 60th year of existence. And so I went there because I noticed there was definitely a repoliticization of the folk music scene across the continent. And I wanted to hear from people on the ground and from folk musicians who play at folk festivals what they had to say about it. And when I was there, I had a look at the program, and the program had an explicit move to talk about protest, to talk about the role of folk music as a grassroots music that reflects the political currents of the day, whether that's in the 1960s, 70s, or now in the 2020s. And what I noticed in relation to the current moment anyway, that there was Palestine on the program. And this is significant because a lot of other cultural festivals, such as the Adelaide Writers Festival, as the most notorious one, have bowed to government and lobbyist demands to remove Palestinian writers, most notably Randa Abdel Fattah. And so I was amazed and really excited to see Palestine on the agenda, and also protest on the agenda. And so I went there. I went to several of these workshops. So Dabke and Tatri's musical and dance group that were formed in Sydney on Gadigal lands by an opera singer called Aisha Shanal. Dabke is made up of musicians and dancers from Palestine, from Lebanon, from Turkey, from Indonesia, and people with Cypriot heritage. And it's really to Levantine music, but particularly Palestine and pre-1948 Palestine as well, and that continuity in the transmission of culture to keep culture alive. And so I sat down with three amazing women from this group, Aisha Sanal, Hala Al-Samak, and Hur Al-Samak. We had an amazing conversation about the politics of music and dance and the importance of carrying that, especially being part of the diaspora, as many Palestinians are, as refugees and exiled from their homeland. I also recorded their various performances, and so we'll be playing those live recordings throughout the show. What you hear in the background as I'm speaking is the music of Dabke and Tatri's.

0: So tell us about how the Dabke al-Tatriz started.
1: Dabke al-Tatriz evolved very organically, and then it became, suddenly it became a structured project. It started with just a few of us musicians from the Middle East saying we have to speak to what's going on with the genocide in Gaza. And it was straight after that, actually, we started to merge. And so there was an urgent project straight after Ramadan or 2024 that there was a few of us who decided to put on something in Canberra. The idea for me was to actually invite, and it was a private concert for the diplomatic corps, to rally diplomatic corps to get as many of them as much as possible to come to this and to hear Palestinian music, and because music is a powerful medium. So that's where it started, straight after the Ramadan of 2024. And then I met with Majdi and Siraj. We were involved in another project, a fundraiser for the refugees that arrived from Gaza. And then we said we have to keep doing something, anything. And then I spoke to Reem Boros from PARA, from Palestine Aid Group. And I told her about wanting to take just Palestinian traditional music from before 1948. And say, here are a people who have been there, Palestinian people have been there for thousands of years. They've never left the land, to make a statement with that. And I said the best place for it would be the Opera House, because I already had a concert series happening at the Opera House, and I wanted to bring it in as one of the concerts. And Hala and Hur, I met through Tarek Halawa, who's also a Palestinian Syrian Turkish musician in the ensemble. And that's how we formed, and we said, no matter what, we're going to risk it all, and we're going to go inside the Opera House with this performance. That performance was prepared really fast, you know. It was urgently prepared. It was sort of, I was taking the cue from our Palestinian musicians about what was the music of the occasions, you know, because from my roots, Turkish roots, we know that we have songs for weddings, for grief, for, you know, all of that. And we were like, no, we have to really introduce people to music that was passed to the, down the generations. And then taking a few of the Trojan horse pieces, the political activist pieces, into the Opera House as well. That's how the project evolved, with an urgency to protect and promote Palestinian culture.
2: Yeah, but basically she already covered everything. But yeah, it was started the first thing when we've met Tarek, and he tell us that Aisha is here and she's looking to do something like Palestinian. And we were really like, we just came that just like after 2 months, yeah. When we came in January, I think we've met the first time,
3: yeah.
2: And she was saying that we want to do something for Palestine and make something to stay for life, you know, and let everyone know exactly what Palestinian. And that time I used to hear a lot, or actually every time I opened the internet, I saw like just Gaza genocide, Gaza or Palestine related to war and bomb. But this is not our, like, I feel this is not our life. This is what our purpose and goal in life. No, we used to love life. And as I mentioned for you before we start, I told you we really love life, and you will see everything Gazan or Palestinian people do it differently. So this is exactly what Aisha was meant to do, to let the people explore what the Palestine was exist before, and it will stay, you know, going. And I always say we are the narrative generation, and like we're really lucky to have each other here, that all of us have the same vision, the same goal, and we work really hard for it. So really we honored Aisha to bring us here and go everywhere, and our voice go like wide, you know, for as much as we can for people. And she always said something, I really, really, really love it, that you, one person, can really be effective and take what you learn or what you hear from anyone and tell others to keep this story alive and keep people know more and more and more about this thing, what happening around us. Yeah.
3: Basically, like, they covered everything, but I want really to thank Aisha for this opportunity doing Debke Under Trees. We're so privileged to have her. First starting from the Opera House to Whitford Festival, then coming here to Canberra to National Pork Festival. I feel we're really sending a message to the world that this is Palestine. Palestine is not just the colonization of it. Palestine existed before 1948 and will still exist forever.
1: And what a rich culture of the Levant that we have. We have the privilege of presenting together. And I think we love the process, the journey. The journey of this has impacted us individually and also those around us. We made history at the Opera House on 6 July 2025. That was the first time ever Palestinian music was performed in the 50-year history of the Sydney Opera House. These incredible musicians and our baby dancer, and there were other dancers, Dabke dancers, Shadia and Tala as well, at the Opera House to share the stage with us. These guys are pioneers. This is what it is.
2: So I add one thing. When she said about the rehearsal, me and Siraj and Majdi, we used to be in the same conversory. So we had a lot, you know, it's this, how we sit and start rehearsing. It takes us back to the past and remind us of our friends and our good time. Because like music was a really beautiful part of our life in Gaza. And it's way to to feel healed, you know, being around people that you love. And now what we've made here, the same thing. So we really feel belonging to that part. Yeah.
0: Tell us maybe a little bit about your connection with music, how you got to be with music.
3: So I feel the connection with the music was in every Palestinian since we were born. So, for example, when I was born in kindergarten, I started Debke, which is they basically play Palestinian music and we do the dance with it. So I feel the connection with music was like literally grew with us instead of just knowing it and like getting taught. Music was our way to express our feelings and to tell the world, like, okay, we're here. We're now telling you those through songs because this is our way of resistance and our way to send hope to other Palestinians and other regions.
2: Yeah. I think Aisha mentioned this thing with me that, or I'm not sure from where I brought this things. But I think Australian Aboriginal, they didn't say that this land for us, they said we belong for the land. And this is exactly our feeling as a Palestinian. Exactly. So, yeah. So in that time, I feel it's the same feeling as a Palestinian. Our music, our culture, our everything, it's coming from our daily life. This is keep growing with us since we were really young. And as every time when we were like getting older, we get knowledge more. We got the feeling of our parents, because a lot of time my grandmother, she used to tell us a lot of things that happened in 1948 and before. And I was sometimes angry, sometimes happy. I don't mix feeling. And a lot of time we said, like, for example, when they left them houses in 1948, we said, like, why did you do that? And something like that. But now that I think the history repeats itself and we start have mixed feeling. But music always, like, I can remember every war. After the war, I found myself, the only thing that I seek to it is music and being with people. And maybe I can't just like talk with my voice, but my hands can talk. My legs while playing soccer, it's talk. So there is different way, and this way is make me create my personality on myself and explore myself more. And I think I always said it, without music I will be different person, because when I was a little bit younger I was have a lot of anger, and maybe I could be aggressive, but have music in my life, it changed my life and changed my way to look and we start realizing that the music is, we always said it's a language more than it's just an instrument that you play. And it started happening with the first time that we were supposed to go to West Bank for a camp with the conversary, and we get rejected. Why? Because we are sending a message and we talking and we sharing things that we live. So from here we know it's a language, and it's the way to keep us up and to talk, to give for all the world around us. Yeah.
1: For me, I see it like, we're all musicians and artists, and that's a gift. It's amana, right? So that's what it is. It's entrusted to us to use responsibly, and there is a moral duty to use it responsibly and not take it for granted, because I can wake up tomorrow and not have my voice, you know? That's not for me. It doesn't belong to me, this gift that we have. It doesn't belong to us, of course, you know, it comes from the Almighty. There is a reason why we were given this, and to use it as an instrument of good, as a force of good. So, you know, alhamdulillah, you know, we're doing our best.

So you've been listening to sisters Hala and Ahura al-Samak and Aisha Chanel. Across these stolen lands now called Australia, you're listening to Women on the Line, highlighting a range of women and gender non-conforming voices broadcast across the continent on the Community Radio Network. And now we return to the second part of our conversation, where we've been talking about the importance of music and the importance of and all that Palestine is, not being reduced to only occupation, but also the rich cultural heritage and the rich resistance culture that has emerged out of the conditions.

0: in Morocco, because it's like a repressive regime, etc. In the times of the high oppression, like for example in the Rif in 2016-17, there was lots of repression against the Rifi in the north of Morocco. This has been since Spanish colonization, and then the French and the king, the forces of the Sultan came and oppressed that region because it was a region of uprising. And then during the times of the high repression, people go to music and then translate and communicate with the diaspora in Europe and everything. It was through the music, you know, where the narrative of the government was that, oh, this is over, this movement is over. But no, it continued in the bands and the music that communicated the politics. And the,
1: and you know, and there was something like the same story for Palestinian. There is a song, it's called Ya Tali'in. It's basically, you will hear something and the behind meaning is a lot of, like, it's pretty different story. Because in that time, there is a lot of people like Palestinian men in prison, and that time if there is any operation it's happening or anyone getting out, so the women and men inside and outside the prison, they used to talk with each other with this song by adding lililil. So ya tali'in aini lilil jabal ya mulil muqidin annar. This one, it's having a meaning. In that time, the occupation, the other side, they don't use to
2: understand it.
1: Yeah, they can't understand because they know, like, the formal Arabic, they don't know the, let's say, the codes inside it. So it's a way, as you mentioned, it's a way for them to keep continuing and to communicate with each other with no one understanding what they're saying. Yeah,
0: 100%. And I think the kind of the music of empire, so the capitalist music, and that depoliticizes or deculturalizes, if you know what I mean, the music. Like, even in the West, like, a lot of their music has been depoliticized, like, works to, like, reinforce their, yes, the dominant.
3: They want it to be empty entertainment. Yeah. They don't want it to have meaning. Mm. They don't want the population to think about the messages of the music. They want it emptied out of its richness and its culture and its identity. Then it's better for them to feed propaganda or whatever to subdue, you know, everyday people.
0: Yeah, 1,000%. And I also wanted to ask a little bit about the Edward Said Conservatory, because I heard you speak at one of the workshops about how the building got destroyed, but it continued.
1: Yeah, exactly. Edward Said Conservatory, it's a place, it's created in 2009, I think, if I'm not wrong. I'm not sure about the date, to be honest. But it started as a project for children after war, after 2008. And it was like just for kids to describe themselves and learn music and learn something new. And after that, they changed it to academical conservatory that related to Birzeit University. So yeah, all the study inside it started more academical. And we had orchestra as well. And we have a lot of things that we've been working, songs that we produce. And of you know, Muhammad Assaf, there's a lot of songs that my teacher, they create and help him create these songs. So yeah, and I continue, like, I graduated in 2022 from there. But since the war starting, from the first or second month, it's destroyed. And one of my neighbors, they find my certificate there and in the rubble, between the rubble. And he sent picture for me, of course, of that. And after that, everyone in the beginning, we were thinking, like, we can't blame music now because there was a lot of murder and the situation is really bad. And it's not time to play music or make anything related to life, as we said. But since the first day, I went to start working in the shelters with the children. And I heard something that changed my mind totally and tell me, no, this is the thing that you have to keep going, doing that. One of the children, he's supposed to bring water for his family. And that time, he told me, this is the only 1 hour I felt I'm a child. during all the war, all the day, like 24 hours, just 1 hour he felt that he's still child and he can live and he can play around and no one will judge him or something like that, because everyone become older than his age. And even me, like everyone during the war, when they saw me, they told me, it's no way you're the same person who play music and play soccer, because like I lose weight, my face is literally like, you know, I don't have any color from my face, something like that. So in that time, I have teacher, his name is Mohammed Al-Habash, and two of my friends, we start thinking to bring the music in the shelters with like as a part of the activities with children. And that time we were really like scared to do that, because we don't know, like in the shelter it's more than 3,000 people there, and all the people lost their houses, they're injured, they lost their families. So the situation is not that strong to do that. But at the same time we said, all right, we will take this risk and see how it will work. And actually we saw something we wouldn't expect at all. All the people were welcoming and the children find the reason and everyone to laugh, to share, to sometimes they came to us and tell us, can you sing this song because it reminds us of something like that. We start to involve, like, you know, playing activities with the children and talk, and so it's become more, and there is a lot. And after that, when we start doing that, there is a lot of students who's telling us, and teachers, they start to work out. And we've been saying the first idea that Conversary create, it was therapy for children after war. Why you didn't do that and help the children? I don't know if it's living as much as feeling that they're still children. And yeah, that's what they're doing now. There is a lot of student, the teacher there. They have a tent that they let the children play, learn how to sing, learn different instruments, play together. Yeah.
2: It's like also with the dub kit. Can you tell us a little bit about the schools and the dub kits?
4: Yeah, so inside of our schools, we usually had dub kit. So every single school back in Gaza had dub kit, just because it's a way to feel connected to the land and to feel free. It's more to feel like you are really in a free country. You can do whatever you want. Dabke is a very meaningful dance. It's telling our stories, our lives, what actually was going through. It's not just moves that meaningless. It's have deeper connection with all of us as Palestinian. That's why when you go to any wedding, you'll find dabke in it, because it's just very, very connected to us. It's inside us. I feel that every person who do dabke, they do it because they want to feel that they are flying. They want to feel free for a few minutes. When we were in Gaza, whenever I was meeting with the girls that I had my troop with, all of us really feeling happy, like even if it's like for 1 hour training, you feel happy from inside where you can't really describe it by words. It's just something that it's unbelievably refreshing and unbelievably powerful. I feel Dabke was our way to continue to feel alive, to have our strength to move on from all the situation we got through, for all the trauma that we had in our lives. It's just something that make you feel everything is fine. Yes, we can keep going and everything is really fine.

0: You have been listening to Hala and Hur al-Samak and Aisha Chanel, who are from the music and dance group Dabkin Thatrees. We sat down and spoke together at the National Folk Festival in Canberra in April. And so that's all we have time for today. We'd love to hear any thoughts or comments you might have about the program, so please send us an email to womenontheline@gmail.com or give us a call at 3CR on 03 9419 8377. 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Women on the Line is a national feminist current affairs program. 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I'm Scheherazade Bahloul. 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

0: G'day, Annie McLaughlin here for this week's edition of Stick Together, the only national program focusing on union news, workers' stories and social justice issues. This program is produced in Melbourne for 3CR and broadcast across the Community Radio Network with the support of the Community Broadcasting Foundation. We produce the program on the stolen lands of the Kulin Nation and we pay our respects to their elders past, present and emerging. Imagine that the regulator of your profession made it a condition of your job that you work within a political position which you believe to be against the fundamental ethics of your profession. On June the 17th, the Australian Health Practitioner Regulation Agency, APRA, which is the regulator overseeing complaints and the registration of 15 categories of medical practitioners in Australia, dentists, doctors, nurses, midwives, etc., announced that it was adopting the International Holocaust Remembrance Alliance, IHRA, definition of anti-Semitism. For health practitioners who have been voicing concern about the genocide in Palestine, this is concerning since the IHRA definition ties anti-Israel opinion to holding anti-Semitic views. Nick Hanna, an experienced human rights lawyer and part of the Civil Liberties Defence Centre, gave a briefing to health workers around the politics behind the APRA decision, how it affects them at work.
1: On the 17th of June this year, APRA released a joint statement with the so-called Special Envoy to Combat Anti-Semitism, Gillian Siegel, in which it announced that it adopted the IHRA, or IHRA definition of anti-Semitism, as a reference tool, supported by the Special Envoy's handbook titled Understanding Anti-Semitism in Australia. It's a decision that sent shockwaves through the medical profession and health sector more broadly, with many healthcare workers now fearing that their registration may be at risk if they speak out against Israel and its genocide in Gaza. But are these fears justified? Well, APRA has framed the decision as part of its commitment to eliminate anti-Semitism in healthcare. It appears to have downplayed the significance of its adoption of IHRA in subsequent correspondence, suggesting that nothing has changed for healthcare workers. But if that's the case, what was the purpose of adopting the definition in the first place? And why has it been celebrated by senior members of the pro-Israel lobby groups with a documented history of making politically motivated complaints against doctors? For decades, Israel and its supporters have sought to conflate anti-Semitism with anti-Zionism in order to silence their opponents. As far back as in 1973, former Israeli Foreign Affairs Minister Abba Eben wrote the following in the American Jewish Congress's journal. One of the chief tasks of any dialogue with the Gentile world is to prove that the distinction between anti-Semitism and anti-Zionism is not a distinction at all. Anti-Zionism is merely the new anti-Semitism. In recent years, the key way that Israel and its lobby groups have sought to achieve this is by pushing a relatively new definition of anti-Semitism known as the IHRA working definition of anti-Semitism. Well, what is IHRA? It consists of four parts. The first part is the core definition, which states anti-Semitism is a certain perception of Jews which may be expressed as hatred towards Jews. Rhetorical and physical manifestations of anti-Semitism are directed towards Jewish or non-Jewish individuals and or their property, towards Jewish community institutions and religious facilities. I'll come to the other parts a bit later, but in short, they contain some key concepts as well as 11 illustrative examples of conduct that could be said to be anti-Semitic. There are numerous concerns that have been raised about IHRA and its use by government agencies as a regulatory tool. I don't have time to go through all of the concerns today, but I just want to highlight some of the main ones. Concern one is that it stifles criticism of Israel. The definition is very much focused on criticism of Israel. In short, they contain some key concepts as well as 11 illustrative examples of conduct that could be said to be anti-Semitic. There are numerous concerns that have been raised about IHRA and its use by government agencies as a regulatory tool. I don't have time to go through all of the concerns today, but I just want to highlight some of the main ones.

0: Israel. In short, the definition treats much criticism of Israel as being anti-Semitic, and this has allowed it to be weaponized in order to silence pro-Palestinian voices. One obvious example of this is in part two of the definition, where it states that manifestations of Israel might include the targeting of the state of Israel conceived as a Jewish collectivity. Now, it's difficult to see how this proposition can stand, given that there are so many Jewish people staunchly opposed to Israel and Zionism. Moreover, in describing Israel as Jewish collectivity, it is my view that the definition actually contributes to anti-Semitism. I mean, we're talking about a highly unpopular apartheid state that's been carrying out a live stream genocide for the past 3 years and has largely become defined by these crimes in the public imagination. By conflating it with Jewish people, you create an unavoidable risk that people will conflate its crimes with Jewish people and as a result develop an animosity towards Jewish people. To be clear, Jewish people aren't responsible for the crimes of Israel, and we should push back against this unfair conflation, but it's inevitable that some people will blame Jewish people for the crimes that Israel is doing in their name, and it's this conflation that's at the heart of IRA that seriously exacerbates this problem. Concern two of IRA is that it was never intended to regulate public discourse. While IRA has been promoted heavily by Israel and pro-Israel lobby groups around the world as a regulatory tool, this was never its intended use by its drafters. Rather, it was developed by the UMC as a working definition to be used for data collection to record anti-Semitic incidents. It was never designed to be a comprehensive or authoritative definition to be used to regulate discourse. IRA lacks the precision that is necessary to be a regulatory tool. Definitions used by regulatory bodies such as APRA need to be precise so that everyone is clear about what conduct will and will not warrant investigation and disciplinary action. IRA not only lacks precision, it's incredibly vague. Let's start with the core definition. Anti-Semitism is a certain perception of Jews. Well, what's the perception? Why isn't it identified? Which may be expressed as hatred towards Jews. So it may or may not be expressed in this way. What are the other ways? Then the definition says it's directed towards Jewish or non-Jewish individuals. Well, who are the other individuals? When is conduct towards them anti-Semitic? This is completely unclear from the definition. And the same goes with part two of the definition. To guide IRA in its work, the following examples may serve as illustrations. Manifestations might include. The 11 examples listed could, taking into account the overall context, amount to anti-Semitism. Again, the unhelpful use of these modal verbs creates real ambiguity, and the imprecision at the heart of IRA is one of the most dangerous attributes for reasons that I'll elaborate on when I discuss how APRA's adoption of IRA will affect you as healthcare workers. Given how problematic and inappropriate the IRA definition is as a regulatory tool, why on earth has it been adopted by so many regulators in the West? Well, maybe, and just maybe, it has something to do with the enormous influence that Israel and its lobby groups wield over governments, particularly in the West. Following the publication of IRA in May 2016, Israel and its lobby groups campaigned strenuously for the definition to be adopted by governments and government agencies around the world. In Australia, the campaign was spearheaded by three of the most prominent pro-Israel lobby groups here, the Executive Council of Australian Jewry, or the ECAJ, the Zionist Federation of Australia, the ZFA, and the Australian Israel and Jewish Affairs Council, or AJAC. Their efforts finally bore fruit when in 2021, Prime Minister Scott Morrison announced the federal government was adopting IRA. Now, it's worth noting that Morrison himself has close ties with the pro-Israel lobby, which go as far back as 2003, when he, as the state leader of the New South Wales Liberal Party, visited Israel on a trip funded by AJAC. AJAC's lifelong chairman is Mark Liebler, the father of Jeremy Liebler, the ZFA's president, and one of the main agitators for Australia's adoption of IRA. The lobby's efforts to have IRA adopted and its broader campaign to silence dissent over Israel have intensified in the course of the Gaza genocide. The unprecedented brutality of Israel's military offensive has led to an unprecedented groundswell of public opposition to Israel and Zionism in Australia and around the world. Put simply, having lost the debate, the pro-Israel lobby has now sought to shut down the debate altogether.
1: You're on Stick Together, worker stories, union news, and social justice issues. 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

0: a briefing to health professionals by lawyer Nick Hanna about the adoption by their regulator APRA of the IRA definition of anti-Semitism.
1: But we also have to view APRA's adoption of IRA in the more narrow context of the Zionist lobby's campaign to target healthcare workers who've spoken out against Israel and its genocidal onslaught in Gaza. In Australia, the campaign started very early on. By January 2024, 59 complaints had already been made to APRA against Aussie doctors, not in relation to their treatment of patients, but just because of their social media posts about Israel's war on Gaza, including just for using the term genocide. In response to this, APRA amended its social media policy on February 2024. Under the amended policy, advocating for a peaceful resolution of a war or urging for protection of healthcare workers in war zones is unlikely to warrant investigation. It still strikes me as utterly insane that such a clarification was necessary in the first place, but oh well, if that's what it took. APRA's amending of its social media policy did lead to a reduction of the number of complaints being made against doctors speaking out, but it didn't stop them altogether. In August last year, the peak body for GPs in this country, the Royal Australian College of General Practitioners, wrote to APRA in relation to the growing number of complaints against GPs about social media activity, linking it to what it described as the conflict in Gaza. In the letter, the college called for APRA to commit to fast-tracking the assessment and finalisation of complaints of this nature. Now, this is important because complaints often take several months to resolve, even when they are bereft of any merit and no further action is taken. As a lawyer who has represented numerous medical practitioners, I can tell you that this is an extremely distressing experience for them. It can sometimes also have consequences for their career, prompting internal investigations by their employer, especially if they work at hospitals, usually preventing any career progression pending the outcome of the complaint. So there is a real public interest in APRA dismissing these frivolous and politically motivated complaints as quickly as possible so the doctors can focus on what the Australian community expects them to do, and that's providing medical treatment to those in need. On the 28th of September last year, then Federal Health Minister Chris Pickton provided a ministerial policy direction to APRA. The policy direction included a requirement for APRA and the national boards to undertake a review of its notifications and complaints process on racism and discrimination, including anti-Semitism. It goes on to state that this may include improved classification and reporting of notifications, proactive monitoring of practitioner behaviours, targeted training for APRA staff, and clearer pathways for regulatory action. The policy direction requested APRA and the national boards report back to the health ministers within 6 months of their proposal. Presumably, APRA provided its proposal to the ministers, but it hasn't been made public. Apart from a press release APRA issued on the 15th of October acknowledging the policy direction, we didn't hear anything from the regulatory body until the 17th of June, when APRA released the joint statement with Siegel announcing its adoption of IRA. Many of the same Zionist groups and individuals who have targeted pro-Palestine healthcare workers in Australia have at the same time pushed for the adoption of IRA. One of these organisations is the Alliance Against Anti-Semitism in Healthcare, or the AAAHC, a Zionist lobby group established in early 2024. In its submission to the Commission of Inquiry into Anti-Semitism at Australian Universities, the AAAHC urged the adoption of IRA by all medical institutions and pushed for it to be mandated in all public hospitals. For those who don't know, the AAAHC is the same organisation who made the complaint against the world-renowned cardiologist, Professor Peter MacDonald, demanding his immediate suspension and termination for arguably satirical comments he made about Israel's external security agency, Mossad, in his capacity as a private citizen. The AAAHC also led the campaign to have the Melbourne Royal Children's Hospital cancel its Children and War event in September last year. The AAAHC was superseded by another group known as the Australian Zionist Healthcare Alliance, or AZHA, which was founded in October last year by some of the key members of the AAAHC, including Dr. Karen Fink and Sharon Stollier. Shortly after its launch, AZHA announced two campaigns. The first was the creation of a national health register exclusively dedicated to collating anti-Semitic complaints made against Zionist healthcare workers. The second was the class action against APRA, the Healthcare Complaints Commission, and National Health boards and councils over what AZAR claims are vexatious complaints brought against medical professionals due to their being Jewish or Zionist or supporting Jews or Israel. As far as I'm aware, this class action was never brought, and we don't know whether it had any bearing on APRA's decision to adopt IRA. On the day after APRA's announcement of its decision to adopt IRA, AZAR posted a statement on its social media applauding the decision. Importantly, AZAR went on to say that it looks forward to working closely with APRA to stamp out anti-Semitism in healthcare. While it's impossible to predict the nature and extent of its impact, I expect that that the adoption of IRA has the real potential to affect you in a number of ways. Firstly, it will encourage the making of vexatious complaints against you by Zionists. This is not only because of IRA's specific focus on Israel criticism, but also because of the hidden messaging of APRA's adoption of IRA. Many people have interpreted APRA's decision as a capitulation to the pro-Israel lobby, which will likely cause Zionists to feel empowered to weaponize the complaints process more aggressively than ever. Secondly, for reasons I'll discuss shortly, I believe that it will likely affect the way in which complaints are dealt with and make it more likely that complaints will A, advance to investigations, and B, be upheld. Thirdly, if the complaints are upheld, they will have a material impact on you. Some form of disciplinary action will be taken against you, even if it's not severe, like a caution. This will still be a stain on your professional record and may have consequences for you in the future. The imposition of restrictions on or the suspension of or cancellation of your registration could be catastrophic for your career. Many health practitioners, especially doctors, can lose their employment simply as a result of restrictions being imposed, particularly if they work at hospitals. Fourthly, even if the complaints are not upheld, that doesn't mean you will have suffered no harm as a result of it. Complaints are often time-consuming and stressful to deal with. While your professional insurer may provide you with free legal representation, that's not always guaranteed. Even if you're assigned a free lawyer, that doesn't necessarily mean you'll be happy with them or their proposed approach. The lawyer assigned by your insurer may have very little understanding about Zionism or IRA and the nuance required to properly advise and represent you. Also, in my experience, the default position is often to advise clients to admit wrongdoing and then try to mitigate the damage. While this approach may work in some cases involving complaints, it's not appropriate in most cases involving politically motivated, vexatious complaints. The inevitable consequence of all of this is that a large number of healthcare workers may think twice about speaking about Palestine out of fear of being on the receiving end of a complaint to APRA. It's this chilling effect that's the most dangerous consequence of APRA's adoption of IRA, and this is what we need to do our best to resist.
0: You're on Stick Together, worker stories, union news, and social justice issues. We've been listening to part of a briefing to health professionals by lawyer Nick Hanna about the adoption by their regulator APRA of the IRA definition of anti-Semitism. Colm Gavin, a dentist at the briefing, outlines his response, followed by surgeon Ruth Mitchell, who gave a perspective which touches on the professional standards she believes health workers sign up to as caregivers in society.
2: I think, you know, any APRA complaints that come from this webinar just serve to emphasise why we're having it in the first place. Coming back to my correspondence with APRA, in brief, I'm not satisfied with the response that I received. As far as I know, like everybody else here, I received no notification from APRA about this change. And I had to find out about it via social media and the news. So when it was announced, I went and I had a look at APRA's communications on racism and discrimination. And as Nick mentioned, they had been given a direction by the health ministers who oversee APRA. So I saw that they had created a racism and discrimination committee and that APRA responded to the health ministers by saying they already had a solid foundation and that the national codes of conduct set clear expectations that registered health practitioners will deliver care that is culturally safe and free from discriminatory behaviours. So this was in April 2026, and it was accepted by the health ministers. So obviously it was very surprising that they then announced a month and a half later that they were adopting the IRA definition of anti-Semitism. So I wanted to get some transparency from APRA, and I asked very pointed questions. I was wondering why we weren't notified about the change. I asked who was involved in the decision, if the Racism and Discrimination Committee had recommended it. And APRA answered it with the same degree of transparency that they did with this announcement. So they didn't answer any of my questions. They sent me a template response. And within it, they said that they kind of tried to walk things back a little bit. They said that practitioner obligations hadn't changed. It wasn't legally binding. There's no change to the standards expected under the code of conduct. And obviously, this was quite confusing to me because if you introduce a tool to assess people's conduct, I don't understand how that's not a change to the code of conduct. And they also said, and this is publicly documented from even from 2024, that initially they didn't adopt the IHRA definition because, as Nick said, it isn't clear in the definition the difference between legitimate political commentary on the actions of Israel and anti-Semitism. And what they said was that the special envoy had released a handbook, and that handbook is designed to support the use of the definition, and that helps distinguish between the political commentary or criticism of Israel and anti-Semitism. So I went and I read the handbook, and I cannot understand how it's possible that reading that handbook clarified the difference to APRA, which left me even more baffled with the decision. So I've escalated to a complaint immediately with APRA, and they haven't responded. So, like everybody else, I'm still very much in the dark as to how this happened or why it happened. Excellent presentation on, whether it would make a difference, whether we were, if we were more organized beforehand, And honestly, look, I'm not sure it would have made a difference. And, the reason I say that is because of the lack of transparency in this decision. It seems to have been a bit of a captain's call, or maybe a board call. It was announced without consultation, possibly with or without the recommendation of APRA's own Committee on Racism and Discrimination. What I have been asked to share, though, that a national group has been formed to combine the collective strength of pro-Palestinian healthcare groups. It's called the Australian Healthcare Alliance for Palestine, or AHAP for short. What the plan is to build awareness and coordinated action for the rights of healthcare workers to stand against human rights abuses in Australia and overseas. The first campaign will be to have APRA reverse this decision and commit to their own national codes of conduct, which, according to APRA themselves, already set clear expectations of for registered health practitioners. And hopefully Nick's team will be able to put a QR code up on the screen for people to follow announcements from the campaign. And we'll also post a link in the chat to a WhatsApp announcement group so people can keep informed about what's happening in that campaign and hopefully contribute to it in whatever way you feel comfortable to contribute to it. Because, collectively, we are strong. If you have a union as well, I would suggest that you also lean on them for help. I mean, okay, dentists are non-unionized, but they should be there to support you. And what I would suggest is that you get way ahead of this. And if you haven't reached out to your unions already, start reaching out to them because there are reps and people within those unions who really want to help. And what they actually need is the members kicking up a big fuss in order to go to the other people in the union and say, hey, look, we actually need to do something about this as well. And, Nick mentioned political pressure. Well, the unions have got a lot of power. We have a Labour government. They hopefully will listen, to the unions. But also, they have power with APRA as well.
3: I'm a neurosurgeon. I look after kids and adults, and I'm a medical educator. And earlier this year, I went on a medical mission to Gaza. I've had a long tradition of medical advocacy in a number of spaces. My first year of medical school, I was lucky enough to join the Medical Association for the Prevention of War, which has been very active in a number of medical advocacy spaces, including with regard to Gaza and larger Palestinian issues. So as a doctor, I have a duty of care to my patients, and that extends beyond just operating on them or seeing them in clinic or visiting them on the ward. The larger context in which health happens is also my business. And the role of health advocacy isn't just an add-on. It's not like just a hobby, a side hustle. It's actually core business for health professionals. So speaking up for vulnerable, besieged people is not just something that is a right I have as a surgeon. It's actually a professional obligation. The College of Surgeons, which I'm a fellow of, has 10 core competencies that are considered integral to what I do professionally. And one of them is health advocacy. So health advocacy is why we have seat belts, why we have speed limits. It's why more people don't die on our roads. When health professionals advocate for healthy public policy, it saves lives. And I think that the community really needs health professionals to be part of actively creating healthy public policy. And so anything that, tries to pull us away from that role needs to be really carefully interrogated. And this includes speaking up for the health status of the people in Palestine. My patients in Gaza, who I treated while I was there, are facing all the usual problems that neurosurgery patients have, like having a brain tumor, having a spinal condition, or perhaps an infection somewhere awful and difficult to treat. And on top of that, they have this huge burden of trauma to their brains and spines from quadcopters, missiles, falling buildings. And then the other level on top of all of that is that there are all these systemic factors that are trying to kill them and destroy them. And these include the targeting of the health system itself, the health services. So there are, bombed out hospitals with just a fraction of the functionality, lack of equipment for operations, lack of doctors and nurses because so many have been killed. And there are huge barriers to medical evacuation for those patients who really could not possibly be treated in Gaza. So all of this is killing and disabling my patients, the ones I looked after in Gaza, and the ones that my Palestinian colleagues continue to care for. And so to advocate for them, I have to be able to identify and speak to the overarching cause of all these things that are killing them. And that is, simply put, the actions of the State of Israel, through a huge range of mechanisms. So as a doctor, I really have to be clear about the diagnosis, like what's the problem here? So I think, it's pretty obvious that I reject any suggestion that me speaking up in this way is anti-Semitic. It's actually just my job. Thank you.
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6: Hello, I'm Lewis Donaldson. The federal government says it will be holding Telstra to account following this week's national outage. Communications Minister Annika Wells says all welfare checks Telstra referred to the state emergency services have been completed and there were no adverse outcomes. Minister Wells says it will take Telstra some time to build back trust with its customers.
7: Telstra has a lot of questions to answer. We need to get to the bottom of what happened. We need to understand how to prevent it from happening again, to make sure that something like this does not happen ever again. And I expect that Telstra will cooperate fully and transparently with all investigations, and the CEO and CFO have both given me that assurance.
6: An Australian seabird has been confirmed as the latest H5 bird flu case. It is the first recorded case of the deadly virus in an Australian seabird, with the other 11 confirmed cases among migratory seabirds. Agriculture Minister Julie Collins says experts are continuing to meet to discuss the ongoing response.
8: While this, of course, is a concerning development, it is not unexpected and is another sign that our strong biosecurity system is working. The South Australian Government, who is leading the response on the ground in South Australia, is implementing enhanced surveillance in the area where this bird was found. This will help to establish if there have been further spread of the H5 bird flu.
6: The body of a missing girl has been found in bushland near a small town in Victoria's west. AAP reports the 13-year-old girl who went missing on the weekend has been found after an extensive search by police, who say the death is suspicious. A large-scale search was conducted after the teen was reported missing on July 5. Remains were found in Donald late yesterday afternoon. The remains are believed to be that of the girl, although yet to be formally identified. Veteran broadcaster and former Senator Darren Hinch has died, aged 82. Hinch was known for his distinctive broadcast style that spanned six decades and his activism for justice system reform. He also notably spent time behind bars for defying court suppression laws by naming convicted sex offenders. The broadcaster's death was confirmed on air on his former radio station 3AW. National data reveals the majority of Australians aren't meeting the recommended intake of vegetables. Shannon Kirkwood has the details.
9: 5 to 7.5 serves of vegetables per day is the Australian Dietary Guideline recommendation. 4.3% of people were meeting that target in 2023, according to the Australian Bureau of Statistics' latest information on consumption of the five food groups from the guidelines. It's also found an increase in the number of people meeting recommended serves of lean meat and alternative foods, up to around one in five, with more males meeting that dietary guideline than females, while around one in four people met their grains and cereals and fruit recommendations.
6: And Welsh pop rock singer Bonnie Tyler has died, aged 75. She was best known for her 80s hits Total Eclipse of the Heart and Holding Out for a Hero. And to sport, Carlton has confirmed Flynn Riley has been added to its final 23 for tomorrow night's clash against Hawthorn. The debutant replaces Mark Pitanet after he sustained a minor hamstring strain. Round 18 of the AFL continues tonight with Collingwood and North Melbourne in action, while last night the Dockers beat the Swans by 38 points. And it's been confirmed today the Melbourne Renegades and Perth Scorchers will open the upcoming BBL season in Chennai, India.
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The Hoodoo Gurus, 1,000 miles away. You're listening to 3MGB, 101.7 FM, Mallacoota, and we're back on the wireless, back on the analog signal. And so thank you for bearing with us while we're off air. My name is Angus, here with you until 4 today with 3BGBs for another Friday, the 10th of the 7th. On not a bad winter's day. You can't begrudge it when the sun's shining through and it's not really windy and it's not raining. And Hoodoo Gurus are touring, I noted today, just touring their biggest singles. So I'm going to play a bit of their stuff. And also, sad news, Bonnie Tyler passed away in Portugal. And so I'll play her, a couple of her hits, which led me down a bit of a rabbit hole of 80s girl pop. And when I was just a boy. And so I play some Bangles and some Go-Go's. Belinda Carlisle was, I had a big crush on her when I was just young, probably a little bit too young. Oh, well. The heart wants what it wants. So, yes. But before that, here's Bonnie Tyler with her huge hit when she teamed up with Meat Loaf's writer. Total Eclipse of the Heart, Bonnie Tyler.

Towns Van Sant, I'll Be Here in the Morning, and before that, John Prine. Oh, which one was that? Damn it. Bear with me. Angel from Montgomery. That's for Bonnie Tyler. Passed away. I think she was 76. Don't hold me to that, but yeah, sad news. Welsh girl. I didn't know that. Thought she was American. But yeah, had a good run. Had that raspy voice. Throat surgery when she was a teenager. By all accounts, you can tell I've been watching the news all morning. So that's led me down a bit of a rabbit hole of 80s pop, girl pop. And so I played the Go-Go's, Belinda Carlisle when she was young. All the chicks I had a crush on when I was a boy. And up next I'm going to play some Bangles. Had a huge crush on the brunette girl from that who played guitar, lead singer. I think her name's Susanna Hoff. I was trying to look it up, but that song ended before I could get to it. And that's, you look up Bangles and he'll get his jewelry. Hazy Shade of Winter, the Bangles on 3MGB. This is 3BGB's. My name's Angus, here until 4.

Hoodoo Gurus, I Want You Back. As I mentioned earlier, they are touring all their big hits, apparently. I saw on the news this morning, it wasn't any mention of where and when, but I'd probably be doing all the major cities. But it'd be nice if they were, you know, hitting some local areas, maybe up the coast a bit. I'd go see them. Let's call it 3 o'clock on 3MGB, 101.7 FM. We're back on the analog signal. So thanks for bearing with us while we're out of action, just digital, which is a bit of a bummer, but oh well, we made it through. Angus Buchanan here with 3BGBs for another Friday. And I'm here until four, another hour to go. Got some more music. A couple of Gillian Welch songs there. Yeah. Righto, up next. Losing my train of thought here. Getting old. Some Iggy Pop. I'm bored. Chairman of the board.

parade. Like a honeybee buzzing round a glass of sweet Chablis. Radio's on, windows rolled up and my mind's rolled down. Headlights shining like silver moons rolling on the ground.

fame. Friday night, we both made a guitar hum. Saturday made Sunday feel like it would never come. Gonna be a long Monday, sitting all alone on a mountain by a river that has no end. Gonna be a long Monday, stuck like the tick of a clock that's come unwound.

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It's gonna be a long Monday, stuck like the tick of a clock that's come unwound.

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That was the Slingers, Kind Hearts. It's about 20 to 4, at which point I'll be, you know, popping my chute and blasting out of here. And Simon should be in by then, so I'll just say, catch you later, have a great weekend. Seems to be like a bit of a sunny one. Yeah, a few more to go. Starting off with this one. John Prine once more with duet with Iris DeMent, In Spite of Ourselves.

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0: Oh yeah, classy stuff there from Dan Sultan, teaming up with Meg Mack, also a fine artist in her own right. Dan Sultan's been around for a long time, still rocking it out and turning into a really, like I said, a classy musician. Lots of skills. And that song was Reaction off his album Killer Under a Blood Moon from 2018. And before that, we had Briggs, a proud Yorta Yorta man, the single Here featuring Katie Baker from 2014. Briggs also goes under the pseudonym AB Original, and he's certainly got plenty to say. Very creative guy. And at the top, we started with Emma Donovan and the Putbacks from their album Under These Streets from 2021, and their song Out the Door. Emma Donovan comes from a well-established musical family, I think from over in WA. She was in a couple of bands before she went solo or teamed up with the Putbacks, the Black Arm Band and the Stiff Gins, if you're down with her career. What an amazing voice she has. You're on 3MGB, your voice in the wilderness. It is 18 minutes past 4 o'clock. You're on the Kuta Drive Show. It is Friday afternoon, and thank you to Mick for texting in from down Maffra Way. Not sure if he's listening digitally. He must be listening digitally. But we've just got our signal back on the analog channel that had a little, well, pretty decent component breakdown up on the big tower up on the hill on Martin Street. So got that fixed up back in there. And I do believe, I was listening in the car, that the signal was sounding clearer and crisper. It might just be me, but I think it sounds better now than it did before. So stressful situations turned into something pretty good. All right, you're on 3MGB. We're going to play a couple of ads, and then we'll be right back with some more music from Lady Hawk. Got an Eddie Current Suppression Ring. Got some Talking Heads later on. Classic from Public Enemy. And even some Baker Boy. You're on 3MGB.
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0: 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Okay, this is Lady Hawk, and she is an artist out of New Zealand. And this is the song My Delirium.

Yeah, Take a Breath from Kneecap, their single, or the album, HOD 2025, Irish hip-hop outfit, rocking out the world. And before that, we had local Melbourne band, Eddie Current's Suppression Ring, off the album Rush to Relax, 2010. Feels more recent than that, but quite a while ago. This song, Anxiety, and start at the top with Lady Hawk and My Delirium off her album My Delirium from 2008. So long ago. You're on 3MGB. It is 28 minutes to 5, Friday afternoon, nearly knock-off time. You may have knocked off, or you may have just started work, or you may have not had any work at all. Whatever it is, you are here with me, and it's good talking with you. Now, I've just got a little community read. This has come up lately. It's about the proposed renaming of Carbathong Ave over Carbathong Way. So they've had initial community consultation with East Gippsland Shire Council, and they'll be holding a public meeting to discuss feedback received and key matters relating to the proposed naming or renaming of Carbathong Avenue. Makes no sense to me why they are renaming it, but there is a proposal in there. And there's a meeting, a public meeting, located at the Mallacoota Community Club Rooms at 6 Greer Street in town. That's next Thursday, the 16th of July. Time is 12:30 to 1:30, so you can join the meeting and have your views heard by the East Gippsland Shire Council. Sure will be very interesting conversations being had about a proposed renaming of a street that has been named like that for a long time, and it has other meanings to it as well. So renaming it is going to be an interesting proposal. So if you want to get down there and have your say, that's at the Mallacoota Club Rooms next Thursday the 16th from 12:30 to 1:30. All right, I'm going to play some more music. Now, this is a band called Gossip. They've been around for a while, still making more music. This is Standing in the Way of Control. You're on 3MGB.

Talking Heads, way back from 1980, and off their album Remain in Light, it was Cross-Eyed and Painless. Before that was LCD Sound System. I can't help thinking of Talking Heads when I listen to LCD Sound System. Got that busy groove and funky backbeat happening. Self-titled album, Disco Infiltrator from LCD Sound System from 2005. And before that, at the top, was Gossip, Standing in the Way of Control. Cool song. You're on 3MGB. It is 11 minutes to 5. Got a few more tracks to squeeze in before the top of the hour. And we're going to drop in some Public Enemy. He Got Game off the motion picture soundtrack.

Medigen. Baker Boy on 3MGB, Medigen featuring Jess B. All right, that's about it for me for this Friday, this week. See you next week. I'm going to finish up with some Barry Can't Swim off his album Loner from last year, 25. Like it's part of the dance. All right, take care out there. Have a great weekend. Stay safe. Bye.

Time is a powerful warrior. 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Time is an illusion, ticking like a time bomb. 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Time flies. Time is money. Time waits for no one. Ahead of time. Behind the times. Time heals all wounds. 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

Punctuality is the thief of time. Time is the thief of memory. 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Time passes without consent. Hollow time crawls along. Time has no meaning. Time marches on regardless of the destination. Time is our currency. And everyone's alive, somewhere in time. 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If we found the lost moments, put them in our pocket, take them out, dust them off,

0: 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Somewhere in time.
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3: Hello, I'm Lewis Donaldson. Liberal Senator Karen Little has apologised for the confusion caused concerning the death of a South Australian woman during the Telstra outage. In a statement, the Senator offered her sincere apologies to the family and says the concerns raised were based on information available at the time. South Australian police say investigations into suggestions a death occurred due to the outage are incorrect. It comes as Telstra CEO apologised for the national outage.
4: It's extremely frustrating and disruptive when services aren't available. And I am sorry for the impact that this has had on so many people.
3: Australia has recorded its first case of H5 bird flu in an Australian wild non-migratory seabird. It brings the total number of cases to 12. Australian Chief Veterinary Officer Dr. Beth Cookson says the detection's been confirmed in a greater crested tern found near Robe, South Australia. The CSIRO has also confirmed two positive cases in wild migratory seabirds from South Australia and one from Western Australia. Australia and India have committed to expanding sports cooperation, announcing the opening match of the Big Bash League to be played in India. Prime Minister Anthony Albanese and India's Narendra Modi spoke in Melbourne today. They announced this season's opening BBL match between the Melbourne Renegades and Perth Scorchers will be hosted by Chennai in December. The Prime Minister says it will create more economic opportunities.
5: And with India hosting the 2030 Commonwealth Games, Australia hosting the 2032 Olympics, and India bidding for the 2036 Olympics, which I'm certain Australia will support, there is a decade of opportunity ahead of us for more friendly rivalry, serious contests, and increased cooperation.
3: Overseas, UK police say they're investigating a hate-motivated criminal offence in Northern Ireland. The Police Service of Northern Ireland say a man has been arrested for building a model of a mosque and placing it on top of a pallet tower surrounded by anti-Islam signs. It is due to be set alight tonight as part of the Loyalist community's commemorations of the Glorious Revolution of 1688. New research is determining whether the way honey is harvested and stored can affect the taste and quality of the product. Shannon Kirkwood has more on the project by the University of Queensland.
6: Research has compared honey from three locations across southeast Queensland and northern New South Wales using two extraction methods followed by commercial processing. The traditional Langstroth hives expose honey to heat, oxygenation and vibration has been used for the past century. In contrast, the flow hive minimises any hive disturbance while allowing honey to flow naturally with no extra heat and minimal agitation. Sensory scientist Professor Heather Smythe says efforts are now focused on finding ways to show and measure how honey has been damaged.
3: And Welsh pop rock singer Bonnie Tyler has died aged 75. She was best known for her 80s hits Total Eclipse of the Heart and Holding Out for a Hero. To sport, the West Tigers host the Warriors in the NRL tonight, with Benji Marshall's side needing a win to get back on track to secure a finals berth. The Tigers are just 4 points outside the eight with 9 games to play. The Warriors sit in second place on the ladder. And France is through to the FIFA World Cup semi-finals. The side will play the winner of the quarter-final between Spain and Belgium after securing a 2-0 win over Morocco today in Boston.
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7: It's time to immerse yourself in the world of jazz with Donsky Beater.
8: Well, hey there, jazz cats. Welcome to Salt Peanuts. It is so wonderful to be back with you. I've had most of June kicking back in New York City, so it's cold to be back in Melbourne, but it's certainly lovely to be home and to be with you all. As I said, I just returned from an incredible June in Manhattan, where I spent my days and nights chasing great music, discovering new artists, and meeting some wonderful musicians, a couple that really excited me to have a couple of brief interludes with people who I hold on I won't say on pedestals, but certainly in high regard. So over the coming weeks, I'll be sharing some of those sounds and stories with you. Before we dive in, I want to acknowledge, though, while I was away, we had the passing of one of jazz's great visionaries, Abdullah Ibrahim. His music carried the spirit of South Africa to the world, blending jazz, township melodies, gospel, classical traditions into something unmistakably his own. And his influence stretches across multiple generations. So I do want to remember him tonight. And I think I've told you possibly once or twice before about how I came across his music, and that was by pure chance going through a bargain bin, I think maybe at CC Records in Adelaide in the early 90s, and there was an album that looked like it might be something different to what it was, and I took it home and I put it on and blown away, and this was one of the tracks from that album. It's called The Homecoming Song. 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And I'm glad to be with you. Thanks for your company.

opening the show there, remembering the extraordinary Abdullah Ibrahim, a musician whose legacy reminds us that jazz is always connected to history, identity, and indeed community. And thank you so much for your company here on your favourite community radio station. That same spirit continues to evolve through artists creating music today, and few are doing it with as much imagination as this next artist. I'm talking of drummer, composer and band leader from South London, Yusuf Days, who draws from jazz, Afrobeat, broken beat, hip-hop and the rhythms of London itself. This title of his acclaimed album is Black Classical Music, and it's a statement in itself. It challenges the idea that classical music belongs to one tradition, recognising the depth, sophistication and enduring influence of black musical expression. And from the album of the same name, let me play you the title track. This is Black Classical Music. You're listening to Salt Peanuts.

Let's keep things moving. Here's an artist who refuses to be boxed into any one genre. Bass virtuoso, this is Thundercat. And blending his jazz, soul, funk, hip-hop effortlessly, as always.

You're listening to Salt Peanuts. Thank you so much for your company here on your favorite community radio station. I'm Donsky Beat, and Salt Peanuts is a show for those of you who may not have tuned in previously, where we play all things across what we know as the stretch ethos of jazz. So it can be anything from bebop to hip hop, neo soul, new jazz, anything in between, where you think, oh, I didn't even know that that was jazz. The jazz tree is broad on its branches, and we can dance and swing from branch to branch. We're going to go now to a track from one of the defining voices of London's new jazz movement, and that is a tuba player and composer, Theon Cross. If you've only heard the tuba holding down the bottom end, Cross completely rewrites the rule book, putting the instrument front and center as a lead voice. This track comes from his acclaimed debut album, which was released in 2019, I believe, and joining him are a couple of other fellow pioneers of the London scene, drummer Moses Boyd and saxophonist Nubia Garcia. Together they create a sound that is rooted in jazz, but it's also fueled by these beautiful Afro-Caribbean rhythms, bit of that dubbin energy of modern London. So this is the opening track from the album. This track is called Activate.

0: That was a lot of saxophone going on there. I hope you enjoyed it. Following on from Theon Cross, we heard from none other than Lakeisha Benjamin. From New York City, born and bred in Washington Heights and becoming one of the most exciting artists in contemporary jazz. That was from her 2023 album Phoenix, which was written apparently after surviving a near-fatal car accident and became a bit of a defining moment in her career. Speaking of fantastic music, there's always something going on in the background of songs. People sample different things. So let's bring on
1: tapping
0: now
1: into echoes of the past to reshape into music of the future. DJ Dan Brunswick brings you The Source.
2: Hello. How
0: Hello.
2: Are you doing?
0: Welcome.
2: And welcome back.
0: Thank you so much, and thank you for joining me again.
2: I have been thinking about this a lot for the big giant comeback that is The Source, helping you out. And I've come across so many new samples, and some of them really, really surprised me. So I'm very excited to bring you this little section of music.
0: So where have you found these ones?
2: Just all over the place.
0: Or do you listen to the track and go, hang on a minute, I want to deep dive this?
2: No, I find them, actively source them, okay. See if I can. And especially when you're looking at your own favourite tracks or modern tracks, you know, you want to know where they came from, or what part of the world that they were sampled from, and their history, I suppose, is the big thing. So, and the feel for it as well, which is more important, I think, too. The first one, let's say, for example, Far Beyond by a band called Locksmith.
0: So where are Locksmith from?
2: America. They're all American, all okay. of these ones here. Basically, 1980, they had a album called Unlock the Funk on Arista Records. A one-off album funk band. Their album was produced by Harvey Mason. Their members were the musicians that Grover Washington Jr.
0: Ooh.
2: Used in the studio and on live stage since the 1970s. This particular one, you are definitely going to recognize. Big sample by Basement Jaxx for their track Red Alert from 1999. This is Locksmith, Far Beyond.

0: This is Chief Ajua, and you're listening to da da da da da da da da da Salt Peanuts.
1: That was a new one.
2: That was my exciting moment at the Blue Note Jazz Club, bumping into him upstairs and just stopping and having a quick chat. And when I said, I'm from Australia, I do a show called Salt Peanuts. And he said, oh, my manager told me about you. You'd written to us and you play our music. And I'm like, oh my God, yes, that's me.
1: I heard all the way over in America. That's so cool.
2: So I didn't get to have a full interview, but I did have a couple of photos. He did the sting for the show and he promised me more of his time after this current jazz festival season is slowing down a little bit. And he was invited to Australia for last year, I believe, but his tour schedule was already booked up, so he's hoping to get another invitation. So if anybody out there is listening that is able to make that happen, please make that happen. But in the meantime, yes, very chuffed to have had a brief interlude, a huge hug on 2 days in a straight row. I got to catch up with him, so that was, very much the highlight or one of the highlights of my
1: trip. A hug in summertime. how good was that Far Beyond by Locksmith? I love that track.
2: That was funky too. Yeah,
1: got another mildly funky one. This is one of those art tracks that I absolutely love by a band called The Moog Machine. The Moog Machine was a studio band created and produced by Norman Dolph, Kenny Asher and Alan Faust. They released the album Switched on Rock. It was only one album that they did in 1969 on Columbia Records. This track was taken from it. Aquarius, Let the Sun Shine In is they play 1960s pop and rock covers, essentially, using what was at the time the new Moog synthesizer. So you'll get a feeling for it. So obviously the whole album is an absolute giant in regards to samples. But this one, you're going to hear elements, especially halfway through, you'll hear Beastie Boys album that they did in 1969 on Columbia Records. This track was taken from it. Aquarius, Let the Sun Shine In. Is they play 1960s pop and rock covers, essentially, using what was at the time the new Moog synthesizer. So you'll get a feeling for it. So

0: That was a little bit of fun, wasn't it?
1: Love that one.
0: That's definitely something that's just coming for me recently. The Moog Machine from 1969 album, Switched on Rock. Absolutely outstanding.
1: I love the way it changed up there.
0: Yeah.
1: Go, hang on a minute. Oh, my God. Now I remember that as well.
0: There's a whole, like, 15 seconds, which is this whole three or four other tracks or, you know, that have sampled that particular element of that particular halfway point, which is the start of Let the Sun Shine In. And it does. It just stops. So it's
1: fantastic. Dan, thank you so much for bringing those in.
0: I'll be back.
1: Absolutely. We look forward to having you. Speak to you soon.
2: Hi, I'm Alina Pinderhughes and this is Salt Peanuts.
1: That was Alina Pinderhughes and another showing off new sting. It's always nice to have new people tuning in and realizing that I also play their music and support them and they support us. So this next track is Christian Scott with Chief Ardua and Alina Pinderhughes together. This is Liberation Over Gangsterism. You're listening to Salt Peanuts.

0: How beautiful is that? That was released on his landmark 2015 album, Stretch Music. And it's recently just had a 10-year anniversary re-release in a beautiful white gatefold. I've picked that up on vinyl and very excited. And, of course, there the beautiful Alina Pinderhughes on flute. And she's got the most exquisite voice as well when she sings. Just beautiful. Speaking of beautiful, it's DJ Dan when he brings in The Source and tells us all about the roots of certain tracks and where we think, oh, where does that come from? He's here to tell us.
1: Hello, welcome back.
0: Welcome back.
1: Thank you. That was your bit. what have I got for you next? This one is a very, very funky track. It's called Rescue Me by a group called A Taste of Honey.
0: Oh, choice.
1: Do you know this track?
0: I know the band.
1: Do you know what was their song that they were famous for? Get Down, Boogie Oogie Oogie. That's what they did in 1978. But this particular
0: Sukiyaki,
1: one,
0: that's what I was thinking of.
1: Yeah, this particular one is Rescue Me. Now, it's a contentious thing because the sample that they that was taken from them was roughly around about the same time that the sample track was released. So it was the Funky 4 Plus 1, That's the Joint, from 1980. It was ripped and taken with artist, you know, thumbs up as well. So they sold their element in order for Funky 4 Plus 1 to get That's the Joint from 1980. This is something that I didn't necessarily know. I knew the track, but I didn't know that the sample and the release, the two releases, were so close together. Yes, Rescue Me, A Taste of Honey on Capitol, 1978. It was-

Twice as Sweet from 1980, that is Rescue Me, A Taste of Honey. That is an absolutely sensational track. Just dance, dance, dance, dance. I had one lined up, but I'm going to save that one to the very last. This next one I've got for you is Put Your Love in My Tender Care from the one and only Fatback Band. This is the Fatback Band, sometimes known as Fatback, as an American funk and disco band. Popular from the 70s and the 80s, the Fatback Band is mostly known for their R&B hits like Spanish Hustle, I Like Girls, Gotta Get My Hands on Some Money, Backstroking, and I Found Lovin', and of course, The Bus Stop. They did the version of The Bus Stop as well. This particular one is Put Your Love in My Tender Care. People like Mr. Oizo, Flatbeat from 1999. High Plains Drifter is the big sample. Here again, another Beastie Boys joint, 1989. And also you'll hear elements of this Morse Code by Aronie Size and Represent from 1997. This is the Fatback Band, otherwise known as Fatback.

0: What'd you think of that, Dee?
1: I thought it was very cool and groovy, but a little risque.
0: Funky, no risque at all. It's love. Put your tender love and your tender care. It's all about love. That's what we are here at Salt Peanuts.
1: All we need is love. Absolutely. Good night. You have been listening to Salt Peanuts. Thank you so much for your company. I'm Donsky B, and I'm so grateful for your company. DJ Dan, what have you got for us as we head on out this evening?
0: I'm going to take you out the door with this one. This is Hi-Hachi by one of my favourite bands, Lafayette Afro Rock Band. They started in 1970 in Roosevelt, Long Island, in New York, which is where you've come from, Dee, in 1970. But shortly after that, they left America completely and went and absolutely relocated to France. Anyway, this is one of their most famous tracks, again.
1: Fantastic. Well, thank you so much for your company. I hope that you'll join us again next time. Until then, may the jazz be with you.

0: The wildest man in rock and roll, Little Richard.
1: Yes, the self-professed originator of rock and roll. So to the man who would be king. Teenagers worshipped him. Parents hated him. This is his first number one. Our next pioneer of rock and roll is the king of rock and roll, Elvis Presley.
2: Well, since my baby left me, well, I found a new place to dwell. Well, it's down at the end of Lonely Street, that heartbreak hotel where I'll be just a lonely baby. Well, I'm so lonely, I'll be just so lonely, I could die.

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1: Teenage girls, in particular, couldn't get enough of our next pioneer of rock and roll, who in July 1958 released Summertime Blues. Yes,

0: You're on Definition Radio with the K-Man, and if you've been wondering what hip-hop by Christian artists from out of the UK exists, well, here's some of it. One of the guys that is pretty big over there is Governor B, and here is his song, Shameless.
1: If I could go back, choose a

0: We just decided to chill.
1: Yeah.
0: We just decided to chill.

tunes back to back there on that up-tempo vibe. You Are My Love, the DL rework. It's from Perspective 360 there. A first play for you here on the Urban Meltdown. Don't forget, if you'd like to connect with us during the week, there's a few ways that you can do it. Head on over to facebook.com/Urban Meltdown Worldwide or search for The Urban Meltdown on... Tunes back to back there on that up-tempo vibe. You Are My Love, the DL rework. It's from Perspective 360 there. A first play for you here on the Urban Meltdown. Don't forget, if you'd like to connect with us during the week, there's a few ways.

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This is Aussie Music Weekly. And just there, Melbourne-based singer-songwriter Peter Freeburn and his latest single, Coming Down. Peter's been playing the guitar since the age of 11, formed his first band at the age of 17, and has been playing in various bands across Sydney and Melbourne for around four decades. Well, unfortunately, that's all the time that we have to share with you new local and independent music on this week's edition of Aussie Music Weekly. But don't despair, we'll be back at the same time next week on the same station you're hearing us through right now. And on next week's show, we're going to do an in-focus interview with the blues band 1920. Well, to take us out, it's the new single for Xavier Rudd and a song whose central message is that in a male-dominated world, it's very important that we listen to our women. He's off heading over.

0: It's actually almost as good as the original, dare I say.
1: Yeah, I like it.
0: Yeah. Let's move on to the number three song, shall we? And one of the good slow ones. And this one was a massive hit for Whitney in 1986. It is The Greatest Love of All.

0: good.
1: I mean, it's okay, but yeah. When you compare it to Whitney, it's nowhere near. Sorry, Dolly, if you're listening. Yeah.
0: She's a big listener.
1: Written by Dolly as well, about leaving her singing partner at the time after 7 years. And it did well, mainly on the country charts, though, as you can tell by that version. It has that country feel, doesn't it? So it did okay, but nowhere near as good as Whitney's version, of course, in terms of sales and quality for me. So the story goes that Whitney needed a song for the Bodyguard soundtrack, which, of course, she starred in with Kevin Costner, who held off production for a year. How's this? Just so Whitney would be available. And he was the one who suggested it and played the Linda Ronstadt version of that song to her. So Kevin, obviously a massive Whitney fan. He said it would be a very important song for the movie, because he was also the producer as well. And he said he didn't care if it was played on the radio. It was more about the movie for him. He said, we're also going to do this a cappella at the beginning. He said, I need it to be a cappella because it shows a measure of how much she digs this guy that she sings without music. Makes sense to me. So how's this? 14 weeks at number one in America. It's a fair stay. And a lazy 10 here in Australia as well. In fact, it was the second biggest selling single of the whole of 1993. And that's allowing for a fact that it came out in 92. So a month of the sales, it came at the end of 92. A month of the sales weren't even counted in those figures. So it was massive, as we've established. And one more fun fact before we play it for you, Julie. Apparently, so the story

0: 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Not just any gardening program, but a program about garden design, native wildlife, plants or veggies you can't be without. 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
1: Well, hello, hello, and welcome to Real World Gardener. It's Marianne here at the microphone. Thank you for joining me. Great to have your company. What's on the show today? Well, I'm talking with spice and herb expert Ian Hemphill from Herbie Spices about how to flavour food, then growing lemongrass in Vegetable Heroes, then garden jobs for the weekend with Steve McLean.
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1: Did you know that you can flavour just about any food with just 15 spices in your pantry? Yes, that might sound a lot, but it isn't really. And you can do any cuisine you choose to. So let's find out how. It's time for the Spice It Up segment on Real World Gardener. In the studio, I've got Ian Hemphill from Herbie Spices. How are you today, Ian?
2: I'm very well, thank you, Marianne, and it's great to be here.
1: It is great to see you in person instead of being via the internet. Anyway, yeah. I'm holding a new book called How to Add Flavour by Ian Hemphill and his daughter Kate McIntosh. So let's talk about that particular book because it really is very informative for, especially for beginners.
2: Very much so, yes. One of the things we wanted to do, as you know, my mission has always been to demystify the world of herbs and spices, and I've done it in my Spice and Herb Bible, which is 800 pages of everything you ever, were never really wanted to know, but it's there if you do. So what we thought was a book was really needed to introduce people. So our daughter Kate, who lives in London, she trained as a chef at Pruleith School of Food and Wine. So she's had proper training, but she's always worked with herbs and spices, of course, but she grew up with them the way I did. And so Kate and I thought that it would be great to have a book that is a really good introduction to adding flavour to food. And we've only covered 15 different herbs and spices, plus talking about salt and pepper. And the whole idea is that you can use herbs and spices to make really good natural food taste great. One of the things we've noticed over the years, we get a lot of people who are even told by their physicians or their nutritionists that they need to cut down on salt and sugar. They shouldn't be eating too many ultra-processed foods, all of that. We know that those sort of things have caused a lot of health issues in developing countries. And so Kate and I really thought that if people could understand that because we can get so many good, fresh, natural ingredients, if we know how to add herbs and spices to them, then the food will be tasty and it'll be satisfying. You know, it's so often that people think, oh, you know, if I can't use salt, you know, what'll I use as a substitute? Mm. And the thing that we always say is, don't even think of things as substitutes. Think of things that will give flavour, that make high levels of salt, sugar, fat and other things like that unnecessary, because you get lots of satisfaction from the flavour of the food. And that's very much what the book How to Add Flavour is all about. Yeah.
1: Yeah, I'm looking at one of the inside pages and it's got a photograph of all the spices. Would you say that this would be essential in anybody's pantry, or they could start off with the top six or something?
2: Look, you could start off with the top six, but if you had those 15, you could cook just about anything. If you're a really keen cook, you've probably got 30 or 40 spices in the pantry. And I think at home we've got around about 320 in our pantry at home. But no, the bottom line is that with those 15, you're talking about all of the main flavour attributes. You've got the spices that are sweet. You've got the ones that are pungent. You've got ones that give a nice tanginess to food. You've got the key amalgamating spices like coriander seed and paprika. So once you have this sort of basic repertoire, then you can create all sorts of flavors. So you can do lovely Southeast Asian flavors, you can do Moroccan, you can do Middle Eastern, you can do Indian, you can do Mexican, all of those. And that's, I think, where Kate's done such a good job in bringing all these flavors together. So in the book, we talk a bit about each individual spice that's there and explain it. But then the recipes go on using those particular spices. And a lot of them are interchangeable too. So we have one section in the book we call the flavor change-ups. It's one basic recipe and it uses a particular herbal spice. But then you can make that same recipe like the tofu one you're looking at. If you look at the bottom of the page, you can see there are four different ways you can make it. So you use the same recipe, but by using a different herbal spice, you completely change the result. And these are the sort of things that I think people, once they understand it, they realize that it's not complicated and it's really easy to add lots of flavor to food. Yeah.
1: Right, right. So I know for me, for example, I use allspice a lot.
2: Yes.
1: And cumin and coriander I use a lot, as well as a few of the other herbs. I guess, I think of the 16 that you've got, I probably use them all a lot. Turmeric's another good one. Yeah.
2: Oh, turmeric, of course. And of course, everyone's using a lot of turmeric now because of its anti-inflammatory properties. So not only is it great for flavouring food, but it is one that actually has some health attributes.
1: And you've got garlic powder. So
2: We have. Because the other thing too, we wanted this book to be accessible, so that you could go into any food store, any supermarket, and get the easy-to-use herbs and spices. And so we haven't touched on any of the esoteric items. I don't even put saffron in there. So it really does mean that you can go into any supermarket, basically anywhere in the world, and you can get those herbs and spices and cook the recipes.
1: Right. Well, let's take a – well, you've even got some things like – well, here we go, artichoke dip.
2: Mm. Oh, yes.
1: I don't know how to pronounce that one. Starts with X, chicken stir fry. Mm, that one there.
2: Oh, Xingyang. Xingyang chicken stir fry.
1: Oh, right.
2: Yeah. But, yeah, so stir fries, the artichoke dip actually is lovely. That's got beautiful flavour profile. We actually had some just this last weekend. We had some visitors around and did the artichoke dip and just put it on some little rounds of toasted baguette, which was absolutely delicious.
1: Boy, dinner at your place must be so interesting.
2: It is a lot of the time.
1: With all your herbs. And the best banana muffins are in here. Goodness, what? You've got cinnamon. I think that's the only thing that I can see.
2: Cinnamon. Yeah, and that's the other thing. Most of those recipes might just use one or two spices. Yes. There might be a few, like a sort of a curry type recipe that might have a few more, but a lot of them only have one or two of the herbs or spices in them.
1: Wow, one bowl chili chocolate brownie. I think I'll have to make that today.
2: Look, that is so nice, you know. And people talk about chili and chocolate, and it's very interesting that chili and chocolate do go very well together. And I've probably told you many years ago the story about Cortez invaded the Americas. Montezuma was very hospitable and gave him a drink called Chocolada, which was a drink made with chocolate, vanilla, and chilies.
1: Wow. That sounds delicious.
2: Yeah, it was. And even though he was hospitable, Cortez ended up executing him and taking his nation.
1: Oh, yeah. Mm,
2: so there are some dodgy things that have happened over the years in the history of food and spices, I'm afraid, Marianne.
1: Yes. And this book is available through...
2: It's available in bookshops.
1: Oh, good.
2: So we sell it also, so people can get it from the Herbie's website. Wherever you get books, it's on Amazon, and it's also available in bookshops in Australia.
1: Fantastic. Yeah. Well, it's been lovely chatting with you, Ian, and look forward to the chat next time.
2: Okay.
0: Real World Gardener, bringing you informative topics about gardening and the environment with Marianne Cannon.
1: And that was Ian Hempel, owner of Herbie Spices. Yes, I did make those chili chocolate brownies from the recipe in the book. Absolutely delicious. Now, these spices that are mentioned in the book are all accessible so that you can go into any supermarket and find them and also cook the recipes from that book. Once you understand how to use these 15 herbs and spices, you'll be able to flavour your food like an expert. If you have any feedback, email realwellgardener@gmail.com or write in to 2RRR PO Box 644 Gladesville, New South Wales 1675. Still to come, growing lemongrass in Vegetable Heroes, plus garden jobs for the weekend.
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1: It's time for Garden Jobs for the Weekend with Steve McLean.
4: Yeah, and as usual, there are some jobs for this weekend coming. As temperatures drop and days grow shorter, July offers plenty of opportunity to nurture the garden and set the foundations for spring. So move pots to optimal sun-soaking positions and feed plants, especially orchids, to promote flowers. If you're purchasing new plants, you should always select the right plant for your location. So for example, don't try growing a citrus tree in full shade because you'll have an uphill battle to grow any fruit. If the plant isn't in the right spot, no matter how much fertilizer you add to your beds, you'll not get a lot of fruit and your plant will suffer. And lastly, after heavy rain, head out and weed your lawn. The damp soil will make it easier to hand weed the grass and get more of those roots out.
0: Throw in a seed and watch your garden grow on Real World Gardener with Marianne Cannon.
1: Ah, yes, indeed. It's time for Vegetable Heroes, and this week I'm growing lemongrass in a pot. Yes, lemongrass is scientifically Cymbopogon citratus in the Poaceae or grass family. It's a perennial grass native to tropical Southeast Asia. You may have heard of lemongrass and even seen it sold in the fruit and veg section of the supermarket. But did you know that there are two types of lemongrass? There's East Indian and West Indian. But I wouldn't worry too much about that because the most one you see today is the regular lemongrass East Indian. Now, did you know that lemongrass is one of the most widely used traditional plants in South American folk medicine. In India, it's used as a medical herb and for perfumes, but not used as a spice. In the rest of tropical Asia, that's Sri Lanka and even more Southeast Asia, it's an important culinary herb. So what does it look like? Well, it grows into a bushy-like clump to about a metre tall with really long, narrow, pale green leaves. The stalks are about 30 centimetres long and are rough to the touch, especially the leaf blade edges, which feel quite sharp. The common name gives it away, of course. Lemongrass has that wonderful lemony scent and taste because of citral, the aldehyde that gives it the lemon odour. It can be easily propagated by division, and when you pick the lemongrass to use in cooking or teas, if you cut off the bottom part, and with the roots, of course, put this piece into a glass of water and it will shoot very quickly. You can then replant it and you'll definitely always have lemongrass in your garden. For companion plant aficionados, growing in a clump of lemongrass in the vegetable garden has a good influence on all the plants around it, and the vegetable will be more flavoursome, so they say. But a hint on planting that later. Lemongrass is adapted to hot, wet summers and dry, warm winters. It's drought tolerant and will grow in a wide range of soils, but prefers rich, moist loams. It dislikes wet feet, but it does like regular watering in summer. If it's damaged by frost in cooler areas, the tops should not be cut until all danger has frost has passed. That way, that will protect the inner leaves of the particular lemongrass that you've got. Of course, to control your lemongrass, you can cut back the old leaves in early spring to strengthen the bush as well as tidy it up, because it's usually dried out by then and there'll be plenty of dead stalks, which aren't much good for cooking. Those dead stalks, of course, were helping to protect the centre of the plant from any further cold damage. Now, a listener wrote in asking, how do I go about returning my massive clump of lemongrass to a manageable plant? or should I dig it out and start again with a new seedling and keep chopping at it to keep it under control right from the start? Well, I would say lemongrass is one of those spreading plants that gets wider and wider as the clump getting tighter and tighter. So you need a pretty big pot to contain it. In a small pot, it gets too cramped too quickly, and as I've discovered, you get little green growth and lots of dead leaves, so it's not much use to you. You can divide the clump, but it will soon be just as massive as it is now. It's jolly hard work digging it, and every single piece with roots on it will, in no time flat, be just as big as the parent. So when you're putting it in the vegetable garden, this will only work if you contain it in perhaps a bottomless pot. Now, the leaves can be picked at any time of the year, and the stems can be used fresh or dried. So why is it good for you? Medicinally, lemongrass can be drunk as a tea, either hot or cold, and iced lemongrass is a mild sedative. You can try it for your insomnia or when you're under stress, or even if you need to help calm a nervous or upset stomach. The herb is also said to relieve headaches. Lemongrass tea in summer is not only extremely refreshing, but it's good for the skin as the oil that leaches out of the stems contains vitamin A. And that was your Vegetable Hero segment for today.
0: From Cairns to Launceston, across Australia on the Community Radio Network.
1: It's time for the longer chat for garden jobs for the weekend. On the line in Australia, I've got Steve McLean, biology educator. How are you today, Steve?
4: Yeah, I'm really good. Thanks, Marianne. And it's fantastic to be back home in Australia and be able to chat to you from here.
1: Indeed. Let's start off with a listener question. It's from Rob. He says, "Hi, I hope you can help. I planted Rodeo seed potatoes and all have come up, but they have developed black leaves and they look like they've been eaten by a pest. My Kennebec plants are fine." Kennebec's another variety of potato, of course.
4: Rob, your Rodeo potatoes are far more prone to late blight and stress-related blackening than Kennebec, which is notoriously tough, blight-tolerant variety. You know, when two potato cultivars grow side by side and only one develops black leaves, the usual cause is varietal susceptibility, meaning in this case that the Rodeo potato plants react badly to the same humidity, rainfall, or soil conditions than Kennebec shrugs off.
1: Gardeners often make the mistake in assuming that plants from the same genus, such as beans or peas in Fabaceae or potatoes in Solanaceae, will behave in the same way to environmental conditions. These two varieties have different disease resistance levels.
4: Kennebec is well known for strong tolerance to early blight and moderate tolerance to late blight, so it often stays green even in disease-favourable weather.
1: Rodea, which is a high-yielding main crop, does not have the same resistance profile, and when humidity rises or leaves stay wet, it's much more likely to show water-soaked patches that turn black, which is late blight, or dry black lesions with rings, which is early blight, and that leads to rapid collapse of leaf tissue in wet weather.
4: And these symptoms match the classic progression of late blight, which spreads fast in warm, wet conditions. And late blight is weather sensitive and thrives when humidity stays above 90% while nights remain above 10 degrees Celsius. So those leaves stay wet from dew or rain.
1: Under these conditions, susceptible varieties like Rodeo blacken quickly, while tolerant ones like Kennebec may show little or no damage. Even when disease isn't the primary cause, Rodeo can blacken from overwatering, leading to root stress, which in turn shows up as black leaf patches.
4: And also, drought stress can lead to leaf scorch that darkens, and nutrient potassium can darken or blacken leaves. Kennebec is less reactive to these stresses.
1: And if Rodeo has denser foliage or sits in a slightly wetter part of the garden bed, it will trap moisture and encourage fungal infection. Kennebec's more open canopy often dries faster, reducing disease pressure, All of these environmental stresses are known for blight spread behaviours.
4: If it's what I think it is, or we think it is, remove the worst affected leaves and spray with a copper-based fungicide or a bacillus-based fungicide.
1: Well, I hope that sorts it out for Rob. Now, the horticultural term is varietal susceptibility, which is leading on from the listener question. We thought it was a good idea to talk about it. And varietal susceptibility in plants refers to the varying degrees to which different plant varieties or cultivars of the same species are biologically vulnerable to pests, pathogens, or environmental stress.
4: And unlike a species-wide immunity, susceptibility is determined by the specific genetic makeup of a single cultivar, which may lack the structural or chemical defenses required to fight off specific diseases.
1: Susceptibility is often driven by, probably wouldn't have heard of this, but susceptibility or S genes. While we typically think of plants mounting an active defense, pathogens don't just attack a plant, they actively trick the plant into helping them cause the infection.
4: Plant variety might remain healthy until it becomes stressed, for example, because of drought or extreme temperatures, and these can lower its natural defenses and alter its resistance susceptibility profile.
1: And what makes a plant susceptible? If the plant variety has genetic vulnerability. In biology, vulnerability is called susceptibility genes, which we mentioned, and the plant accidentally has traits that make the disease's job easy.
4: An immune failure is another factor, meaning that if the plant variety has the exact lock that matches that key to the disease, the pathogen walks right in.
1: Well, there you have it. Now let's do the plant profile, which is Strelitzia or bird of paradise.
4: You know a bird of paradise the second you see one. That orange and blue flower shaped like a bird's head, sitting up on its own little perch. It's one of those plants that looks very exotic, and yet it's become a very familiar garden plant right across Australia.
1: Originally from South Africa, the name comes from exactly what you'd think, that the flower does look like a bird taking off, crest and all. Botanists actually call the flower part a cyanthium, but I think bird of paradise is a much more descriptive name.
4: Yeah, it certainly looks like a bird taking off, doesn't it? And it's a plant that suits an enormous range of our climate. Up in the tropical and subtropical parts of the country, it's practically bulletproof, but it also does beautifully right down through the temperate zones, such as Sydney, Melbourne, Adelaide Gardens, all grow it well.
1: The one thing it won't tolerate is a hard frost. So you're up on the tablelands or somewhere that gets a proper winter chill, you're better off keeping it in a large pot that you can move undercover.
4: It wants full sun for the best flowering, though a bit of afternoon shade is fine in the hotter inland areas. It's not fussy about soil, but like most things, it'll reward you for good drainage. Sitting in soggy ground is really the only thing that upsets it.
1: One thing people get wrong is expecting flowers too soon. A bird of paradise needs to mature before it blooms, often 3 to 5 years from a small plant. So if yours is just producing those big paddle-shaped leaves and no flowers yet, that's completely normal. Patience is the main skill required here, not gardening talent.
4: It's a nice and easy one, that one. But, you know, once it does get going, it'll flower on and off through most of the year with a real peak through the cooler months. Autumn and winter is prime time in most parts of the country. And here's a nice little trick. The flowers make excellent cut flowers. They'll last 2 to 3 weeks in a vase, which is remarkable for a fresh cut flower.
1: And a little maintenance tip. Cut off those old flower stems right down at the base once they're spent, not just at the top. Otherwise, you'll end up with a clump of dead stalks poking up through the leaves.
4: Yeah, and every few years, if the clump's gotten congested and flowering has slowed down, you can lift and divide it. It's a tough plant. It doesn't mind being manhandled a bit.
1: Pests are rarely a big issue, though. Keep an eye out for scale on the undersides of the leaf, especially if it's a bit crowded or the airflow isn't great.
4: Yeah, so if you want a plant that looks like it belongs somewhere far more tropical than it actually needs to be, and you don't mind waiting a few years for the payoff, the bird of paradise is a wonderful choice wherever you happen to be gardening in Australia. Once it settles in, it more or less looks after itself.
5: I did have one once, but it was such a huge clump. It was here before I moved in, and we had a hell of a time trying to get it out, that's for sure.
4: Yeah, I had one in a previous place. I've got one in this current garden as well, but the one that was in the previous place was a bit like you just described, Marianne, where it was there before I moved in, and it ended up like a massive big clump. I did actually get a lot of it up and divide it, and it ended up producing quite a lot of flowers following on from that.
5: Oh, that's good to know. Anyway, that's been wonderful chatting with you, and I look forward to the chat next week.
4: Yeah, thanks, Marianne. That was great. Look forward to next week also.
0: This program is produced at 2RRR and heard nationally on the Community Radio Network.
1: Thank you for listening. I hope we've inspired you to stock up with herb and spice essential to flavour your food or grow lemongrass. Tune in next week, because next week I'll be talking with native plant expert Adrian O'Malley about a diamond leaf laurel, which has orange fruits and, you guessed it, diamond-shaped leaves. 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Just look for 2RRR programs or follow Real World Gardener on Facebook for the link. 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Until next week, I'll leave you with a track by Elton John, Honky Cat. But from me, have a great gardening week. Bye for now.

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1: 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You're listening to Earth Matters, recorded in the studios at 3CR down in Naarm in the Kulin Nation and broadcast nationally across the Community Radio Network. I'm one of your new hosts. My name is Kieran Stewart Asherton, and I thought I would use today's episode as a bit of an introduction into who I am. Now, in order to do that, I'm a big believer in looking at history and looking at, you know, the paths that have been paved in the past to get us to where we are today and how all of that history shapes our current identity. Now, I'm a First Nations man. I'm a very proud First Nations man from the Waniwandian tribe, as well as a few of the other tribes of the Yuin Nation. If you're not familiar with the Yuin Nation, it is a Aboriginal nation down on what is now known as the south coast of New South Wales. It stretches south from around the Shoalhaven River, around the Narrabombidary area, south along that coastal strip down to the Vic border, and from the coastline inwards to the escarpment of the Great Dividing Range. We had that little coastal plateau on the south coast. Now, to talk a bit about my heritage, I want to talk a bit about Biowa, or orcas as they're known in English. Now, my people had a very sacred and a very special relationship with Biowa prior to colonization, which is something we're going to explore a bit in today's episode. Now, long before invasion, my people, the Yuin people, we had a very sacred and reciprocal relationship with Biowa, especially along the south coast down in the Yuin Nation. To us, you know, these weren't just animals. They were seen very much as our kin, our ancestors, and our partners in sustenance. Now, to give you some idea of what I mean by kin, I don't just mean in, you know, some sort of metaphorical sense or allegorical sort of sense. I mean quite literally, our people viewed them as our relatives. Now, how this came about was, 20,000 plus years ago, the coastline was a lot further out to shore than it is today. In some spots along the Yuin Nation, it was anywhere from, I think, about 8 kilometers to 20 plus kilometers further east than where the coastline is today. Now, a whole lot of that land over the last, 20 to 40,000 years has, well, all of it, not a whole lot of it, all of that land over the last 20 to 40,000 years has gone underwater with the rising of the oceans since the last ice age ended. Now, for us, with our dreaming stories, we very much believe that our relatives who used to live out on this land, which is now underwater, actually went, you know, through a kind of sort of dreaming evolutionary sort of phase where they actually turned into the killer whales in order to, you know, remain on their land and in order to survive with those rising oceans. So for us, you know, looking at our dreaming stories and looking at our culture, we very much recognize orcas or Biowa as quite literally our cousins. You know, they were our cousins that used to live out on the land a bit further east to us back when it used to be land before the oceans came up. So it is a very, very special kinship relationship that we have with these whales. Now, not only that, we also had a very practical relationship with them that went back thousands of years. How far back exactly, I'm not sure. You know, maybe 20,000 years, maybe more. But, we had this very practical sort of relationship where we would actually quite often work together and hunt together. And this relationship is one that is, you know, not just documented in our oral history and in our dreaming stories, but is a relationship that was actually very well documented by some of the very first colonizers and settlers that moved into the Yuin Nation. In fact, they used to very much exploit the relationship that we had with these orca And they used to very much use it for their own whaling industry. Now, you know, going back to before that though, before 1788, our people used to work alongside the orca, and what we'll do is we'll herd other whales into bays, like Twofold Bay, for example, down in Eden. And there was a few other very strategic bays where it was quite easy to do this. But we would herd these other whales using the orca. Quite often our people would actually ride the orca, or we'd be out there in canoes alongside them. We would hoard these other whales into bays where they were trapped, and then we could harpoon them and we could capture them. And, you know, they would provide a lot of sustenance for our clans and for the orca as well. That would help to feed us for, you know, quite some time, as well as a lot of other really important resources, like, you know, the oil, the blubber, the bones, etc., etc. Now, we had a lot of protocols in place here that, you know, obviously ensured sustainable harvesting of these other whale species, to ensure that, you know, we weren't driving them towards extinction. There was also, you know, a lot of rules and protocols in place around what particular whales we could hunt, what we couldn't hunt, you know, ages and genders and species of different whales, different times of the year as well. You know, you couldn't hunt certain whales at certain times of the year if they were mating or breeding, or, you know, they were migrating through and they didn't have much food themselves. You know, no point hunting a whale that hasn't been fed properly itself. There's not enough meat on it. But, you know, we had all of these different protocols and rules and policies in place around hunting these other whales. Now, a part of these rules and policies, protocols, whatever you want to call them, was what we called the law of the tongue. Now, this relationship with Biowa, or with the orcas, is a relationship that very much was reciprocal. You know, we used to provide quite a lot of these resources from the hunted whales back to the orca. In particular, one resource that we always ensured that we gave them was the tongues of the whales that we would hunt. So, you know, orcas very much enjoyed other whale tongues. It was like very much like a delicacy for them, I suppose. So a part of the rules was, you know, once we would harpoon and capture these other whales, we would cut out their tongues and give their tongues back to the orca, as well as, you know, certain organs and certain other parts of the whale. Now, this relationship, as I was saying, you know, very much continued on for thousands of years. It continued on post-colonization when settlers first moved into the region down around Eden and Twofold Bay. They documented this relationship that we had and, you know, these different methods that we were using with the Biowa to hunt these other whales. And the settlers very much co-opted these systems for themselves and began to exploit these systems for themselves. Now, part of this did involve employing, if you could use that word, employing some of the local mob from the Eden area who already had this relationship with Biowa or with the orcas. And, you know, they'll take mob out on these whaling vessels and they would, you know, rely on the mob singing the certain songs and, you know, performing certain practices to get these killer whales to herd all of these other whale species into places like Twofold Bay, where they were essentially, you know, trapped in and they could be harpooned more easier by the settlers' whaling vessels. Now, the practice of, you know, splitting the bounty with Biowa, giving them the tongue and other organs, this was also well documented by the early settler whalers as well, and it was very much a practice that they continued on for quite some time. Pardon me. They knew that, you know, they would have to split this bounty, otherwise the orca wouldn't want to continue this relationship, and they wouldn't help them anymore. So, you know, they were very happy to do that for the most part. Now, this story takes a bit of a turn here, unfortunately, where it gets a bit sadder and it gets a bit more... well, look, we're about to talk about colonial erasure and that colonial violence, I suppose. So, you know, when we look at colonization, it didn't just bring the dispossession of my people. It also very much broke up relationships. So, you know, the whaling industry down around Eden and on the south coast turned our sacred kin into commodities. Settlers saw orcas and whales as resources to be exploited, not relationships to be respected. Yuin people were very much pushed off of country. We were cut off from our waters. We were silenced when we tried to speak out around our old ways. And for the most part, we were very much cut off from that whaling industry as well, with the exception of very early on when many of the settler whalers exploited some of the mob's labor down there and exploited our relationships. After a while, though, you know, the orcas got to know the settler whaling vessels, and it kind of got to a point where they didn't need mob anymore. You know, they could cut mob off. They didn't require blackfellas with these sacred knowledge to come out on their ships anymore, because they could just go out in their whaling vessels and, you know, Biowa would see their vessel, would associate it with, you know, this relationship that we've got, and would come and help these whaling ships. Now, where this all went wrong as well, there was actually a whaling vessel that came in at one point during the late 1800s. And this whaling vessel didn't follow these protocols around giving Biowa their share of the bounty. And what they did was they came in and they essentially exploited the system and process that was happening, but they took the whole whales. You know, they didn't cut out the tongue. They didn't give any of the organs from these hunted whales back to Biowa, or, you know, back to the orcas. And as a result, the orcas were very frustrated, you know, understandably. You know, they had done all this labor and they weren't paid their fair share of the, you know, the profits or the bounties or, you know, whatever you want to call it from the labor. So they started to actually revolt a bit, and they started to revolt in ways where, you know, they would start actively hindering the whaling vessels, doing stuff like getting in their way, pushing them off course, barging their boats and whatever else to, you know, let these people know that they weren't happy with the fact that their labor had been exploited and they hadn't been given their, you know, their due payment for it. As well as, you know, I'm only guessing here, but I would assume they were also very unhappy with the way that things had changed. You know, they went from being this very reciprocal kinship relationship with the mob down there to suddenly being very exploited by the colonial whaling industry. Now, I want to talk a bit about Old Tom. So Old Tom is the name of one of the Biowa that used to live down around that area. And he died sometime in September, I think in the 1930, I think it was, when his body was found floating in, I think it was Twofold Bay maybe. But anyways, his body, you know, was found floating, unfortunately. He had passed away, and not only that, in the lead up to this, in the decade or so prior to him passing away, quite a lot of his pod had actually moved on from the area. You know, they got, I suppose, got fed up of being exploited, as well as the way that the local environment was very rapidly changing, because, you know, the colonial whaling industry was not one that was built on sustainability practices like First Nations people. It was instead a highly extractive one, and these settler whalers were coming in and just absolutely taking everything, just decimating the place, you know, not just whales or the seals and stuff like that as well. And, you know, a lot of the other primary food sources for Biowa were being disrupted, being overfished and overpoached, and just being decimated by the new settler fishing and whaling industries. You're listening to Earth Matters, produced in the studios of 3CR and broadcast across the continent via the Community Radio Network. Today we're talking about the Yuin relationship with Biowa. Now, back to Old Tom. So Old Tom, hang around, he was like the main, I suppose, you could call him a patriarch of the pod that we used to go out whaling with and hunting with. But what happened was, is actually quite a sad story once you actually like look into it and learn it all. So this is a Biowa or an orca that had very much, maintained a long cooperative relationship with my people down there on the south coast. As I was saying, when settlers took over the whaling operations, they took over these relationships as well and used to very much exploit the orca, including Old Tom, to help them herd baleen whales towards harpoons and into these bays where they were trapped and whatnot. As I was mentioning, that unspoken agreement was broken by a lot of the new whalers moving into the area. And as Old Tom aged, his health really declined as well. A lot of his pod moved on and kind of left him behind. Well, we don't actually know if they moved on. There's also a suspicion that a lot of his pod was actually slaughtered a bit further north up at Jervis Bay by a French whaling vessel that was in the area at the time that apparently did actually take some orca. So, there's that as well. A lot of his pod had either moved on or they had been murdered. And he was, alone essentially towards the end of his life down there near Eden. Now, he was found, as I mentioned before, in 1930, I think in September of 1930. His body was found showing a lot of signs of malnutrition as well. There were a lot of reports about how his teeth had been worn down and broken. Quite possibly this was as a result of doing stuff like grabbing onto those cables and those other whaling lines that the harpoons would be attached to and, helping to drag those baleen whales in, which was, as well, a practice that they, quite often did, going right back to pre-colonization as well. Like when we would harpoon these baleen whales, the orca would grab the lines as well and would, help us drag them into shore and whatnot. His teeth were absolutely decimated, which, probably very much played a role in his malnutrition. Grabbing onto his wire cables, obviously had a far more devastating impact on his dental health than the old reed ropes that my mob used to use back in the day, which were a lot softer, of course. And, essentially he was left to starve at the end of the day when whaling settlers broke up this relationship and broke up this pact and, stopped paying the fair share. Now, there is some aftermath to the extinction of his pod as well. There's some this isn't a good story. I'm just going to preface this for any of the listeners. This story doesn't end very well, unfortunately. Following his death, his entire pod gradually disappeared, the few that were still around, not just from the waters, but from existence, which is a really, really sad part of this story. Now, what I'm talking about here is a recent genetic mapping that happened along the Australian coastline, where scientists went and done a lot of genetic mapping of the orca pods that call this continent home or that frequent this area. And they've also been able to get some few that were still around, not just from the waters, but from existence, which is a really, really sad part of this story. Now, what I'm talking about here is a recent genetic mapping that happened along the Australian coastline, where scientists went and done a lot of genetic mapping of

0: values that we more than ever really need to start enshrining, that we really need to bring forward into our day-to-day lives. Otherwise, you know, we're heading down the same route of old Tom and his pod. When I say we, I'm not just talking about Blackfellas, or, you know, I'm not just talking about the underdog. I'm talking about humans in general. When we take a look at the amount of ecocide that's happening, not just on this continent and its waters, but right across the entire globe, you know, it paints such a horrendous picture for our future. We really need to reimagine ways of living and ways of going forward. And for me, I get a lot of that inspiration and a lot of that power from looking at my people's history, looking at our culture, looking at all the things we've overcome, all the things that we've achieved, and trying to bring that forward to today. Somewhat in a, I suppose, you know, like a cultural revitalization, although that doesn't quite fully capture what I'm talking about here. But yeah, so thanks for listening. That's me. I will be back again in a couple of weeks to do another episode of Earth Matters. On the next episode, I'm going to build on this a bit more, and I'm going to again focus on my own people and my own history. In the next episode, we're going to be looking at today and at some of the impacts that we're facing today. In particular, I want to talk about PFAS. Per and polyfluoroalkyl substances, if you don't know what they are. But yeah, I'll be back soon to talk about PFAS, to talk about the way that PFAS is impacting our food and water systems today, as well as the environment in general, as well as the massive health impacts it's having on some of our Aboriginal communities, not just in the UN nation, but right across this entire continent. So tune in again next time to hear me talk a bit more about that. And then after I do that episode, for the following episode, I'm going to be talking about some more contemporary stuff that's happening around this continent. And I would just like to give a quick shout out and thank you to the Community Broadcasting Foundation for their ongoing support with this program and many others, and for ensuring that we can actually have these conversations and get these messages out to the public. So a big shout out to the Community Broadcasting Foundation. My name's Kieran. Until next time, have a good one.
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3: Good morning, I'm David Cameron. A search of bushland near Toowoomba in Queensland is resuming as police investigate the disappearance of a young mother from her home last week. 30-year-old Yana Armstrong was last seen in the suburb of Newtown on Tuesday. Her four-month-old baby was found at home. Her car was abandoned in the middle of the street nearby. Detective Acting Inspector Brian Collins says anyone with relevant information should come forward.
4: The circumstances in which the vehicle was dislocated down the road from her address and she was nowhere to be seen, that immediately raised our suspicions. When we conduct an investigation, we have an investigation centre with several detectives. We look at all possible areas of concern, so everything is being looked at.
3: West Australians are being encouraged to consider fostering animals following a rapid increase in the number of pets being held in protective custody. The animals are placed into foster care while owners face prosecution for alleged cruelty. The RSPCA says in the past 2 years, more than 300 animals have been placed in foster care while court proceedings take place. Under WA law, animals can't be put up for permanent adoption until a magistrate orders their release or owners agree to surrender them. King Charles and Queen Camilla have hosted Prince Harry and his family for a private meeting. Buckingham Palace has confirmed the event took place at Highgrove House. British police have arrested and charged a 26-year-old man with the murder of a former government minister and television personality Anne Widdecombe. The 78-year-old's body was found at a home in southwest England on Thursday with serious injuries. Devon and Cornwall Police Assistant Chief Constable Matt Longman says while the killing is tragic, police don't believe it was an act of terror and there was no information to suggest it was politically motivated.
5: While we worked closely with our partners and consulted counter-terrorism policing as part of our initial inquiries, the incident is not being treated as terrorism. This is an